WGTE.org/jazz. And thanks to the anonymous gift of great supporters of Toledo Jazz, it's an hour of Stanley Cowell. We'll begin where he began with his debut in June of 1969. The album is called Blues for the Viet Cong. Steve Novosel is the bassist, Jimmy Hopps at the drums, and we'll hear You Took Advantage of Me. This is Stanley Cowell.

In that set, it's all the music of the Toledo-born pianist Stanley Cowell, born here in May of 1941, and he had a marvelous career in the music. That track was from a solo recording in 1973 called Musa, Ancestral Streams, and that was Departure Number One. Ahead of that, a pair of tracks from a great recording nominally under the leadership of Charles Tolliver on the Strata East label, which was co-founded by Charles Tolliver and Stanley Cowell. We heard Brilliant Circles and Abscretions. These are both compositions of Stanley's. Before that, from a release nominally led by the great drummer Max Roach called Members, Don't Get Weary, we heard one of Stanley's most familiar tunes, Equipoise. And we began with You Took Advantage from Me, from Stanley's debut as a leader, June 1969, Blues for the Viet Cong, music of Stanley Cowell. I'm Fritz Byers. This is Jazz Spectrum Saturday, every weekend here on Jazz Spectrum. 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Let's conclude now our study of the music of Stanley Cowell. Let's go back to Musa, Ancestral Streams, and this is the tune, Prayer for Peace.

0: That's the pianist Stanley Cowell. His last release, live at Keystone Corner in Baltimore, recorded in October of 2019 with Bruce Williams, the saxophonist, and Stanley's tune, Montage for Toledo. Ahead of that, from the release Reminiscent, a trio date, we heard Reconfirmed, and we began that set with Prayer for Peace from Stanley's release Musa, Ancestral Streams. It's Jazz here on listener-supported Public Radio FM 91, WGTE-FM in Toledo, WGLE Lima in Bryan, WGBE, and in Defiance, it's WGDE. 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I'm Fritz Byers.
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0: Fritz Byers with you on Jazz Spectrum Saturday, getting back to music. 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It's time for the Song of the Week, and tonight it's a song that was published in 1941. Great combination of songwriters. Matt Dennis wrote the music, Tom Adair the lyrics. We'll hear an early recording of the tune from the year after it was published, singing it's Frank Sinatra with The Night We Called It a Day.

That's the saxophonist Lenny Niehaus with his treatment of tonight's feature tune, The Night We Called It a Day. June Christie before that sang the tune. We heard the pianist Oscar Peterson recorded in Chicago, and we began with an early recording by Frank Sinatra, 1942. Matt Dennis wrote the music. Tom Adair contributed the lyrics, The Night We Called It a Day. I'm Fritz Byers. This is Jazz Spectrum Saturday. 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Let's keep going now with four more versions of tonight's featured tune, The Night We Called It a Day. From 1958, here's the vocalist Irene Kroll.

This is such an interesting release. Early in his career, the pianist Kenny Barron getting together with the brass artist Jimmy Owens, who plays trumpet and flugelhorn on the recording You Had Better Listen. And the group is augmented by Benny Maupin on saxophone. The Night We Called It a Day. The music is by Matt Dennis, the lyrics of Tom Adair. It was published in 1941. We began that set with Irene Kroll, then heard John Coltrane with the vibraphonist Milt Jackson, and then Jill Seifers, the vocalist, with Michael Cannon, the pianist. The Night We Called It a Day. I'm Fritz Byers. This is Jazz Spectrum Saturday. We're in the fall pledge drive here at Public Radio, talking with you about how very important, probably more important than ever, that you either continue your support of this institution or consider becoming a supporter of Public Radio. 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Here's new work from Donald Vega from the release Play It Forward. This is Into the Known.

0: We're listening to Marcin Wasilewski and his trio, augmented by the saxophonist Joe Lovano, with a track from Arctic Rift. In the middle of the set, Lester Young with Tea for Two, and we began with Donald Vega from Donald's new release, Play It Forward. 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I'm Fritz Byers.
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0: Fritz Byers with you, getting you back to music in just a moment here on Jazz Spectrum Saturday. 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Here's a pairing of Jack Wilkins, the guitarist, and the pianist Kenny Drew Jr. with Alice in Wonderland.

The bassist here and leader is Wilbur Ware with 31st and State. Ahead of that, fascinating music from the group led by the percussion wizard Chico Hamilton, we heard The Ghost. The pairing before that, Gary Peacock on bass and the pianist Marilyn Crispell. And we began with a pairing of Jack Wilkins and Kenny Drew in that set. This is Jazz Spectrum Saturday. I'm Fritz Byers. 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Bob Brookmeyer and Matt Vinding from the release Together. This is Nobody Knows.

0: The pianist and composer Thelonious Monk with his tune Rhythm and Ning, and it's supported there, Thelonious at piano, by the baritone saxophonist Jerry Mulligan. Curtis Fuller, the trombonist, before that with Nita's Waltz. We heard the bebop classic Good Bait, performed by the pianist Tommy Flanagan, and a nice pairing of Bob Brookmeyer and Matt Vinding from their release Together. It's jazz here on listener-supported Public Radio, FM 91, WGTE-FM in Toledo, WGLE Lima, in Bryan, WGBE, and in Defiance, WGDE. 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I'm Fritz Byers.
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0: Fritz Byers with you, getting you back to music here on Jazz Spectrum Saturday. 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I'll be here from midnight until 4 with Jazz Spectrum overnight. 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We're counting on your support. Here's the Brazilian pianist with a new release, Antonio Adolfo. The release is Balaios, and this is Claudia.

That set ended with what we're hearing now, two tracks, Andy Shepherd's new release, Salt Catchers. He's the saxophonist with Rita Marcatulli, the pianist, and Michelle Benita in bass. Andy Shepherd's release, Salt Catchers. And ahead of that, from the Brazilian pianist Antonio Adalfa, we heard a pair of tracks from Belaios. I'm Fritz Byers. 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Here's a new release from the pianist Jeff Kalila and the bassist Putter Smith. The recording is Between Friends. This is a beautiful tune, Laurie.

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And we began with two tracks from the new release Between Friends, a pairing of the pianist Jeff Kalila and the bassist Putter Smith. That's all for tonight here on Jazz Spectrum Saturday, but there's more jazz straight ahead. I'll be right back in just a moment with Jazz Spectrum Overnight. 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The engineer is Logan Cooney. I'm Fritz Byers. 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

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I'm Fritz Byers. In this set, we'll begin with Stanley Cowell's tribute to Art Tatum, and we'll follow that with work from Maria Schneider's acclaimed work, The Thompson Fields. 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

That's Maria Schneider's great work, The Thompson Fields, and from that terrific recording, the tune we heard is La Bronca. And ahead of that, Stanley Cowell with his tribute to Art Tatum. I'm Fritz Byers. 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It's a fascinating look at the history of jazz in Toledo. Here's music of the guitarist Kurt Rosenwinkel, live at the Village Vanguard with Peaceful Warrior.

The unmistakable music of the great Charles Mingus in performance at Cornell in 1964. So Long, Eric. And ahead of that, that was the guitarist Kurt Rosenwinkel. This is Jazz Spectrum Overnight. The engineer is Logan Cooney. I'm Fritz Byers.

0: Hi, I'm Fanny Effler, and I'm a listener supporter of FM 91. 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

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Here's The Bad Plus, a great piano trio joined by Joshua Redman on saxophone. Great title here, Silence is the Question.

That's John Coltrane in his legendary 1961 Village Vanguard sessions, Chasing Another Train, John Coltrane. And ahead of that, the saxophonist was Joshua Redman working with the Bad Plus. 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I'm Fritz Byers. 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Here's the great William Parker with a track intriguingly titled 3 + 3 = Jackie McLean.

We're listening to Milford Graves and Bill Laswell from their recording Space-Time Redemption. And the tune is Another Time. Ahead of that, William Parker with 3 plus 3 equals Jackie McLean. That's my kind of math. This is Jazz Spectrum Overnight. The engineer is Logan Cooney. I'm Fritz Byers.

0: Fritz Byers, host of Jazz Spectrum. For over 30 years, FM 91 has brought you the best in classic and current jazz. 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

That tune is United States from the release The Very Big Carla Bley Band, the orchestrator, pianist, and musical visionary Carla Bley, and ahead of that, Henry Threadgill with Celebration. Fritz Byers with you. 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

We're listening to Not Unlike Number 10 from the self-titled release out from Farmers by Nature. And ahead of that, a classic from Miles Davis, one of the foundations of hard bop, Walkin'. This is Jazz Spectrum Overnight. The engineer is Logan Cooney. I'm Fritz Byers.

0: Hi, I'm Fanny Effler, and I'm a listener supporter of FM 91. 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

This is Jazz Spectrum Overnight. I'm Fritz Byers. Thanks for being here as we go through some of the great music from the jazz avant-garde. We're going to get underway with music from the Toledo-born pianist Stanley Cowell from his recording Juneteenth. This is Juneteenth Recollections.

Recorded live at the House of Tribes, that's the group led by the trumpeter Wynton Marsalis with a nice version of the jazz standard, You Don't Know What Love Is. And ahead of that, the pianist Stanley Cowell from his recording Juneteenth. This is Jazz Spectrum Overnight. I'm Fritz Byers. We're in the fall pledge drive here at Public Radio FM 91, and that means we're looking to you to support public radio, jazz specifically, and more broadly, the programming here on FM 91. 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

Let's get back to music now. More Stanley Cowell now with the title track from his recording Brilliant Circles, and we'll follow that up with Pharoah Sanders. Here's Stanley Cowell, Brilliant Circles.

We're listening to the saxophonist Pharoah Sanders with part two of the title track of his release, Love Is Here. And ahead of that, the pianist Stanley Cowell with the title track from Brilliant Circles. This is Jazz Spectrum Overnight. The engineer is Logan Cooney. I'm Fritz Byers.

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pianist Jean-Philippe Collard with the Royal Philharmonic Orchestra. André Previn led Camille Saint-Saëns' Piano Concerto No. 4. Next, we'll hear another piano feature. This is Helene Grimaud with the German Symphony Orchestra of Berlin. David Zinman leads Robert Schumann's Piano Concerto in A minor.

Pianist Alain Rimeau with the German Symphony Orchestra of Berlin. David Zinman led Robert Schumann's Piano Concerto in A minor. Thanks for tuning in for this hour of Classical Overnights. I'm Mickey Miller. 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

Rachel Barton Pine performed from Niccolo Paganini's 24 Caprices for solo violin. We heard numbers 6 through 12. Next, music of Samuel Coleridge Taylor. Nash Ensemble perform his quintet in G minor.

Samuel Coleridge Taylor's Quintet in G Minor, performed by Nash Ensemble. Thanks for tuning in for this hour of Classical Overnights. I'm Mickey Miller. 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

0: Hello, I'm Bill Mathis, Dean of the College of Musical Arts at Bowling Green State University. 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

Well, the waiting game is over. And though it's been a long, long time from May to December, the days truly have grown short as we've passed through September. But though the delights of summer now are behind us, the fall season does offer benefits too, not the least being the glorious colors of autumn foliage and the music associated with this season. Kurt Weill's famous September song is but one amongst not quite a dozen selections that we'll be offering here. Some picturesque, such as Carson Kuman's Autumn Sketches, which were inspired by a watercolor painting, or the Autumn Reflections of Joseph Bonnet, little tone poems for organ. Leo Sowerby's first piece about autumn took its cues from an actual poem, while Antonio Vivaldi wrote original sonnet texts to accompany his most famous seasonal celebrations, one of which will be heard in just a moment. I'm Michael Barone. I do hope you'll spend some precious moments with me today as we adjust to yet another seasonal shift when autumn comes again here on Pipe Dreams from American Public Media.

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They're members of APOBA, the Associated Pipe Organ Builders of America, which is a collaborative of designers, creators, and maintainers of pipe organs, found in religious and educational institutions, concert halls, and residences throughout the United States and beyond. 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Now, British organist Jonathan Scott, a very amiable and able resident organist at Manchester's Bridgewater Hall, is all over social media these days with his YouTube videos. Before that, he was selling compact discs, which you can access by audio streams these days. Four of them were devoted to music of the seasons. And perhaps not surprisingly, we're going to start off with one of the best-known scores for this time of year. It's three movements portray, well, its final movement is a hunt scene, but we open with a village harvest festival with dancing and singing and a bit of drinking, too, which leads to the nap time in the slow movement. So listen closely as he plays on the Marcusson organ at Bridgewater Hall. Here's Jonathan Scott with his own original transcription of the Autumn Concerto from Antonio Vivaldi's Four Seasons.

Well, the prey has been chased, worn out, and killed, unfortunately. The hunters, though, gallop gleefully homeward in that final movement from the Autumn Concerto from Antonio Vivaldi's Four Seasons. It originally was a concerto for violin and ensemble, but there it was transformed into an organ solo by the irrepressible Jonathan Scott, playing upon the Marcusson instrument at Bridgewater Hall in Manchester, England, where Jonathan has been an associate artist and house organist for quite some time now. Check out his websites for more information about him and his career, access to recordings that he has made, also with his brother, a pianist. And there is a beguiling demonstration of the French harmonium, of which Jonathan also is a master. You can link to all of that from us at pipedreams.org. Well, our next piece of autumn music is by the prolific Massachusetts-based composer Carson Kuman, who took inspiration from a lovely watercolor painting by Austrian artist Maria Wilscher. And you can see that picture with a link from our website, and you can read about the various ways in which Carson has extracted his music from the visual original, the undulating first movement with a wistful chorale-like theme, creating an autumn mood, he titles the movement. The second movement reflects on the subtlety of autumn colors, and the final movement encapsulates the serene beauty of an autumn sunset. It's the composer himself who performs for us on a digital simulation of a 74-stop pipe organ by the firm of Friedrich Fleiter. It's in the neo-Gothic Cathedral of St. Ludgerus in Billerbeck in Germany. Enjoy these three autumn sketches by Carson Kuman.

concluding with the Serenity of an Autumn Sunset, with the two other movements, Autumn Mood and Autumn Colors, making up the three autumn sketches by Carson Kuman, which were inspired by a watercolor painting by Austrian artist Maria Wilscher. The sound of Friedrich Fleischer's pipe organ at the Cathedral of Billerbeck, Germany, was digitally recreated for that recording, issued on the Divine Arts label. You can find a link from our program page that will bring the Wilscher painting and background about the instrument, and Mr. Kuman, too, a very busy fellow, to your attention if you search for it. The score dates from 2017. Carson was 35 years old at the time, and this was his opus 1,230. He's up to 1,600 and some now, according to his website. And you can link to more information about this prolific and irrepressible composer. This is program 2639. We're at pipedreams.org, progressing down the path of our playlist, savoring the change of seasons when autumn comes again. I'm Michael Barone, by the way. Always delighted to be able to share music with you here on Pipe Dreams from American Public Media.

Well, a charming thing, and more than 100 years old. Victor Herbert wrote that work back in 1919. It was originally a tone poem for piano solo, but 20 years after its composition, Al Dubin added some lyrics, and the Tommy Dorsey Orchestra recorded the piece. It became a number one hit on the Billboard singles chart of the day, thanks to the late John Detroit Jr., for making that recording on the 14-rank Radio City Music Hall studio organ back in 1972. It's a 26-rank Wurlitzer that we hear next in the private Orange County, California studio of Bob Truesdale, the Truesdale Castle, it's called. Heard in this next one of the classic songs about autumn by Kurt Weill, with lyrics by Maxwell Anderson. Hoping to spend the season's precious days with a loved one. If you know the words, you can sing along. As the days dwindle down to precious few. Appearing for the American Theater Organ Society's 2018 convention, Pierre Fracalanza performs September Song.

Yes, but we're all hoping for a few more golden days to spend with someone we love during this autumn season. That was Kurt Vile's September Song. Recording made at the Truesdale Castle on the Wurlitzer organ there. Pierre Fracalanza was soloist, performing during the 2018 American Theater Organ Society Convention. Other excerpts from that gathering and more recent convention recordings, too, are available on compact disc from the ATOS. Check their website. Now, lyrics made that tune, the September Song of Kurt Vile, a hit for Frank Sinatra and many others. Same was the case with Victor Herbert's Indian Summer and the sonnets that Antonio Vivaldi penned for his Four Seasons concertos, certainly added to their attractiveness. And it was a poem by Canadian author Bliss Carman that caught the fancy of American organist and composer Leo Sowerby back in 1916. He thought the poem ultimately was so important as related to his music that he directed that in printed scores for his piece, it would be included as well. And so I'm going to read it for you, and then we'll listen to Cleveland Institute of Music organ professor Todd Wilson perform in concert at the National Cathedral in Washington. Here's the poem. Now, when the time of fruit and grain is come, when apples hang above the orchard wall, and from the tangle by the roadside stream a scent of wild grapes fills the racy air, then comes autumn time, with her sunburnt caravan, like a long gypsy train with trappings gay and tattered colors of the Orient, moving slow-footed through the dreamy hills. The woods of Wilton at her coming wear tints of Bokhara and Samarkand. The maples glow with their Pomeranian red, the hickories with burnt Etruscan gold, and while the crickets fife along her march, behind her banners burns the crimson sun. Join the caravan. Music of Leo Sowerby, Comes Autumn Time.

That is one of the most popular works by famed American composer Leo Sowerby. His original organ version was transformed by him a year later into an orchestral tone poem, and it was so loved by, amongst others, Frederick Stock, the 37 years conductor of the Chicago Symphony Orchestra, that Maestro Stock had it played at his memorial service. And organists and audiences still delight in its high spirits and virtuosic opportunities. Todd Wilson played there, recorded in concert at the Washington National Cathedral back in 2003. A performance captured by recording engineer Joseph Fitaco and released on his JAV Recordings label. Thank you, Joe. Well, this is the music that we play when autumn comes again. Definitely makes us feel good about the change of season. More background on Mr. Sowerby and the other composers and the performers featured here can be accessed online, and our playlist is available for you at pipedreams.org from American Public Media. 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They're members of APOBA, the Associated Pipe Organ Builders of America, which is a collaborative of designers, creators, and maintainers of pipe organs found in religious and educational institutions, concert halls, and residences throughout the United States and beyond. And the APOBA Resource Guide and Member Prospectus is available also at APOBA.com. 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But I got a job in Minnesota instead, and here I still am. Associate producer is John Kuntz. Michael DeMarc is technical director. And in most markets, we do continue with more music for the autumn season today. 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It's worth a try. But meanwhile, I hope you've enjoyed the music we've featured, and that you'll stay tuned here for more fine listening.

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The composer of that delightful little piece, Carlo, or maybe Camillo Bargoni, wrote it in 1956. He intended it as a kind of a pocket concerto, a light music entertainment for piano and orchestra. But Albert Stillman and Paul Siegel gave it words, and Della Reese sang it as My Heart Reminds Me, and that made her a star. Brett Valiant is one of the star staff organists at the Organ Stop Pizza in Mesa, Arizona, and he made that recording on the Wurlitzer organ in the Zeitarian Performing Arts Center in New Bedford, Massachusetts, recorded during the American Theater Organ Society's 2011 National Convention. You can check the ATOS website for the announcement of their next convention in 2027. And we'll have a bit more theater organ a little later in this hour. But next, amongst the famous and influential internationally touring classical organists of the early 20th century, when theater organs were coming into prominence, Mr. Joseph Bonnet, I don't think, ever played a theater organ, but he was a very prominent personality. At the age of 22, had been appointed to the Church of Saint-Eustache in Paris, and in 1917, moved to the United States, where in 2 years he gave more than 100 concerts around the country. And in 1921, was invited to found the organ department at the Eastman School in Rochester. Mr. Bonnet published a set of three poems for autumn in 1908. An early work is Opus 3. He dedicated them to mentors and friends, Alexander Guillemot, William Carl, and Mr. and Mrs. Charles Tournemire, quite an illustrious group. First amongst these three is A Song of the Chrysanthemums, which is that lovely autumn-blooming perennial, a gentle reflection in the music. Then comes an evocation of lively activities in the crisp air at the south of France, a Provençal morning, a rather brilliant piece. And after it, an evening pastoral, with a shepherd's pipe prominence in the opening, and a gradual dimming of the light. These three scenes definitely give the organist many opportunities to explore an instrument's colors, and Frédéric Ledroit does a marvelous job reveling in the many subtle registrations that are possible on the 65-rank Bouchette de Bière organ at the Cathedral of St. Peter in Angoulême, in the southwestern part of France, not too far from Bordeaux. Listen closely to these autumn poems, first the Song of the Chrysanthemums, then the Provençal Morning, and finally an evening pastoral. Music of Joseph Bonnet.

the first and second movements being a Song of the Chrysanthemums and a brisk Morning in Provence. Frédéric Ledroit played upon the Bouchette de Bière organ at the Cathedral of St. Peter in Angoulême, which is, as you heard, quite capable of exquisite tone painting. Perfect pictures for our autumn of musical evocations of this time of year when autumn comes again. And you can find more background available with links from our playlist, which is program number 2639. We're at pipedreams.org. And I do hope you're enjoying our autumn bouquet with a few more blossoms to reveal as we continue. I'm Michael Barone. Thank you for listening today to Pipe Dreams from American Public Media.

Toil is over, the mighty work is done. Summer is ended, the harvest o'er. Lord, to thee our song we pour. It's an anthem by Irish composer Charles Wood with a text by Grenville Fillmore. Performance there by the Chancel Choir of Shadyside Presbyterian Church in Pittsburgh, led and accompanied by John Walker, featuring the 1995 Reuter organ at Shadyside.

is still in the catalog of Pro Organo Records. Check it out. It's got many other delights within. Charles Wood wrote dozens of choral scores, sacred and secular, but he also composed a piano concerto and six string quartets, which I'd imagine are quite fine, given that anthem as an example of his skill. There is so much music for us to rediscover, and so little time as we move on. Clarence Mader, a respected and loved organist and teacher in Southern California, is another whose compositions only infrequently show up on recital programs, possibly because they're mostly out of print, sadly. This next one, published by Western International Music, is caught in a bit of a limbo these days. It's difficult to access, but if you have a score, you're very lucky. And if you hear this piece, you'll want to get a score. Mr. Mader wrote it while organist at Emmanuel Presbyterian Church in Los Angeles, with its luscious E.M. Skinner pipe organ, and happily the later Aeolian Skinner instrument at Grace Cathedral in San Francisco has all of the desired colors and textures. Cherry Rhodes exploits them to the fullest, performing in concerts. This is the October Interlude by Clarence Mader.

luscious and richly expressive, with some nice jazz-inspired harmonies, too. Another autumn poem titled October Interlude by Los Angeles composer Clarence Mader, a score from the 1940s, we think, though the manuscript, which remained unpublished until after Mader's death, shows no date. Cherry Rhodes, another Los Angeles organ titan, played for us on the Aeolian Skinner organ at Grace Cathedral in San Francisco. And though the score may be difficult to lay hands on, it's worth the try. And that performance is part of a Pipe Dreams live compact disc, which is accessible. It was produced by me. It's available through the Pipe Dreams website. Well, it's sad to relate that in the 20s, 30s, and 40s, Leo Sowerby was one of the most performed American composers, particularly for his orchestral scores. And though he still is quite well remembered in certain corners, these days Sowerby is best known for his church music and his organ recital pieces. And while our first hour concluded with one of Sowerby's smash hits from 1916 titled Comes Autumn Time, we're going to close here with a later score, which he wrote in 1937, after a considerable period of not writing for the organ. This score is titled Pageant of Autumn. And perhaps subconsciously it combines references to a pair of Mr. Sowerby's earlier successes, the Pageant, with its flashy pedal part, and the Comes Autumn Time, which is quite virtuosic, as you heard in the first hour. But you'll need to come up with your own poetic program. There's no assist from Bliss Carman here. Mark Dwyer plays for us on the splendid Aeolian Skinner organ at Boston's Church of the Advent, where Mark has been on the staff for more than three decades, and he knows the instrument inside and out. Bask in its use of it as he draws upon autumnal colors with Leo Sowerby's Pageant of Autumn.

Oh, yes, some really exciting music there, though perhaps not as casually appealing as its earlier companion, Comes Autumn Time, but certainly a grandly compelling score in its own way. From a newly issued Raven CD, a performance there by resident musician Mark Dwyer, recorded by engineer Christoph Martin Frohman at Boston's Church of the Advent with its Aeolian Skinner organ. That was Leo Sowerby's Pageant of Autumn, which is part of an all Sowerby album by Mark Dwyer. Perfect in every way, since, after all, years ago, a former pupil of the composer of that piece said to Mark, "You're sensitive, you should play some Sowerby." And Mark did, and has, and does. Bravo. And with that Pageant of Autumn, we're wrapping up this edition of Pipe Dreams, a music today appropriate for when autumn comes again. And you can find more details about everything at pipedreams.org. This is program 2639. We have more details about performers, instruments, composers, and audio sources, too. Our Pipe Dreams broadcasts are supported in loving memory of Lucinda and Wesley Dudley by their family, and additional support comes from Walter McCarthy, Clara Euland, and the Greystone Foundation, from Ed and Wanda Eichler, from Foley Baker Incorporated of Tolland, Connecticut, and from Paul Fritz and Company, organ builders of Tacoma, Washington. These last two are members of APOBA, the Associated Pipe Organ Builders of America, which is a collaborative of designers, creators, and maintainers of pipe organs, found in religious and educational institutions, concert halls, and residences throughout the United States and beyond. And an APOBA resource guide and member prospectus is available to you at apoba.com. Thanks to John Kuntz, my associate producer, for stitching things together and making the fabric whole, and then pressing it into compliance. Michael DeMarc is our technical director. And for American Public Media and for Pipe Dreams, I am still, after these many years, Michael Barone. And I thank you for listening.

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0: 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I'm Aisha Roscoe.
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3: Hi, my name is T.K. Barger. I'm the senior minister at First Unitarian Church of Toledo. 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
1: Hello, I'm Matt Killam, one of the hosts for 419. 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
2: I'm Windsor Johnston with these headlines. President Trump is pressing Senate Republicans to make daylight saving time permanent. The Sunshine Protection Act would end twice yearly clock changes. Trump is targeting Republican Senator Tom Cotton, who opposes it. The Coast Guard has located debris from a Canadian medical plane off the coast of Nantucket. Six people were aboard the flight from Bermuda to Boston when the plane went missing Saturday morning. President Trump heads to Grand Island, Nebraska tomorrow. He'll campaign for Republican Senator Pete Ricketts a little more than a month before the November midterms. I'm Windsor Johnston, NPR News in Washington.

0: we do keep the volume safe.
1: Pierce again.
0: But it also has to feel like a rave, so we kind of keep it fairly loud, but it's not damaging loud. I think it's 90 decibels, which we check all the time.
1: Pierce plays for no more than an hour.
0: Kids, their attention's very short. The first set I played, it was just like music, like how you'd play for adults. And then eventually I was like, I think I need to dance more. Let's do the hot dog dance. Here we go.
1: Pierce says he tries to appeal to parents as much as their kids. For some, that means a little nostalgia.
2: Mommy spent many, many nights at raves.
1: Like Emily Miller and her son Oliver. Oliver points to Emily's pregnant belly.
3: And my baby brother-in-law's name's Bodie.
2: And this is his first rave.
1: For other parents, like William Tomlinson, it's about having a unique family activity that he genuinely enjoys as much as his kids.
4: Not to knock it, but it's not like a Disney princess kind of thing for dad, you know? It's a lot of fun for me.
0: The parents these days were very lighthearted. I think it's the millennial parents. We try and do more. A lot of dads are more involved.
1: DJ Lenny Pierce tours with his two youngest, both toddlers.
0: I'm doing bottles at nighttime and then playing bangers in the day.
1: Pierce says he wants the music to grow with his kids as they age. Mila is now 3.5.
0: So she might go, oh, no, Dad, that's not cool anymore. Then I'll go, okay, then what do you find cool? Let me do that. Like all my music now fits for 1, 2, and 3, and then maybe next year I'll do for 4-year-olds and then 5. And then when they have kids, I'll go back to that.
5: But guys, it has come to the very last song for today. And it is time to go to sleep.
1: It's around 7:30 p.m., and some of the ravers have fallen asleep. While Pierce will keep the party going to the next tour stop, for 9-month-old Brayden, who's strapped to his mom, V. Wooden.
6: His bedtime's 7.
1: It's time to go, Betty Bye.
7: That's NPR's Elena Torek, and you're listening to Weekend Edition from NPR News. A 2-time MVP in the National Women's Soccer League has a chance to win one of the sport's biggest honors. Timwa Shawinga plays for the Kansas City Current. She's also a finalist for the FIFA award given to the world's top individual scorer. As Greg Eckler

0: That followed an MVP season when Chewinga set several NWSL records, including most goals, 20. She earned the league award as its most productive scorer and her first MVP honor, and repeated again as league MVP last year. This summer, Chewinga scored 5 goals and had 2 assists to win the Golden Boot in the African Cup tournament. She and her sister, Tabitha, combined for all 3 scores that lifted Malawi to an upset victory over Algeria and into the final. But when Malawi fell short of winning at all, Baganda Justice wasn't disappointed.
1: Nothing's lost. This is the first time these ladies, these girls have done this, and it's a tremendous achievement to make it to the final.
0: Since then, Chewinga was named a finalist for the prestigious FIFA Ballon d'Or, with the winner being named on October 26th. The only American among the finalists is Rose Lavelle of Gotham FC in New York. For NPR News, I'm Greg Eklund in Kansas City.
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6: I'm Windsor Johnston with these headlines. The Coast Guard is searching for 6 people aboard a missing medical plane. Crews have found debris off Nantucket. The flight was headed from Bermuda to Boston when it disappeared yesterday. Voters in Brazil are heading to the polls today. President Lula is facing the former president's son. A runoff is possible later this month. President Trump took his midterm election campaign to Ohio last night. He backed Republican Senator John Husted in a tight re-election race. Trump heads to Nebraska tomorrow as Republicans fight to keep control of Congress. I'm Windsor Johnston, NPR News in Washington.

0: This is Weekend Edition from NPR News. I'm Aisha Roscoe. Have a great week.
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3: I am Dr. Regina Vincent Williams. 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
1: From WNYC in New York, this is On the Media. I'm Michael Loewinger.
2: And I'm Brooke Gladstone. Big changes are underway at one of America's most despised departments, the Federal Emergency Management Agency.
3: President Trump has nominated Cameron Hamilton to lead the agency a year after he was removed from that very same position.
2: Hamilton's journey may be unique in the era of Trump presidencies. Back in 2020, he was acting director of FEMA for about 4 months before he was fired. And now, as of August, he's officially back at FEMA's helm. A few months before joining the Trump administration, Hamilton had shared some conspiracy theories on X about FEMA's response to Hurricane Helene. The storm killed hundreds of people across the Southwest and triggered an avalanche of misinformation online. In the spirit of public radio, we dive deep into current events to bring you lessons and analysis, even after other media outlets have moved on. Our four-part series, American Emergency, The Movement to Kill FEMA, did just that. This week, while the station is in the midst of its pledge drive, we want to replay an episode from that series to remind you why your support is so important. It was reported by my co-host Michael Loewinger and OTM senior producer Eloise Blondio. In episode 3, we go back to Hurricane Helene and the political fallout that came in its wake.
4: Hurricane Helene, a catastrophic Category 4, showing no mercy, destroying property, flooding hotel lobbies, businesses, and homes, and submerging vehicles in oceans of water.
5: This is terrible.
6: Hardest hit, North Carolina, where every single county has been impacted.
7: The worst flooding ever on record for the state. One emergency official calls it biblical devastation.
8: And a short while ago, we got an update on the response from Jacqueline Rothenberg, the FEMA Public Affairs Director.
1: On September 30th, 2024, FEMA's Jacqueline Rothenberg looked wearily into a camera as she spoke with the BBC.
9: Hurricane Helene was a multi-state event, and we currently have 3,500 federal personnel and 1,000 FEMA personnel that are spread across all of these states to help people recover.
1: The immediate days after Hurricane Helene were a blur for Jacqueline. She traveled to see relief efforts in Florida before returning to headquarters in D.C., where she took back-to-back calls from reporters. A few times a day, Jacqueline would throw on a FEMA-branded jacket, run to the bathroom to put on some makeup, and then sit under the fluorescent office lights for an on-camera TV spot. She also managed a team of 40 spokespeople and PR workers who fielded hundreds of requests from journalists morning to night.
10: This local outlet in North Carolina wants to talk to an official, this one in Georgia, this one in Florida. We would have people on TV at 6 a.m., 7 a.m., 8 a.m. It was such an intense couple of weeks.
1: When they weren't speaking with the press, they were discussing how to speak to the press, frantically scurrying around FEMA's National Response Coordination Center, the beating heart of the agency's public relations system.
10: It looks like a war room. You have people that are writing on whiteboards, writing talking points for officials to do interviews. There's social media monitoring going on. There's screens of every single television network, so you can watch the interviews as they're happening live, but also pick up on local press conferences and coverage.
1: Much of this work was fairly routine, but as viral rumors and misinformation about the storm and the government's response started to take over social media, it began to dawn on the agency's leaders that they were dealing with a new kind of emergency.
10: I don't think any of us knew the magnitude of what this storm would mean in FEMA's history, and that I didn't know at the time.
1: The exact moment it became clear was a couple weeks after landfall.
10: I remember being in FEMA's National Response Coordination Center, doing my job, and a colleague pulled me aside in a small little room, and they said, "There's been some threats against you. We think it's unsafe."
1: On X, a conservative influencer named Liz Churchill had posted a picture of Jacqueline's face with the words, "Make this traitor famous." That was reposted by former InfoWars host Alex Jones, who's long claimed that the agency operates secret prisons, so-called FEMA camps. He added his own message above Jacqueline's photo, quote, "They are literally at war with the American people." Trolls began posting her phone number and home address, along with anti-Semitic messages.
10: There was an individual in Alabama who threatened to shoot me. So a state that actually was not impacted by the disaster at all. And I got scared. I got really scared. And ultimately, we made the decision to have me pause on doing media interviews and to try to lay low. And I remember calling my husband before I left and I said, "We need to leave the house."
1: On this week's episode of American Emergency, the movement to kill FEMA, Hurricane Helene. A storm that brought unprecedented destruction to western North Carolina and put the agency squarely in MAGA's crosshairs. While President Trump claimed FEMA was a failure, its response to the storm demonstrated how much FEMA had evolved since Hurricane Katrina. This time around, the agency was better staffed and better trained. It was also far more proactive. Before Helene made landfall, FEMA had positioned 1,500 federal workers to the region, nearly 1,000 of whom would help coordinate search and rescue operations. It pre-staged 2.7 million meals, over 100,000 gallons of gasoline, and 10,000 beds for survivors. But for FEMA, Helene was really two storms. One that poured 40 trillion gallons of water across the southeast, and another that appeared on phones and computer screens. And that one, it completely overwhelmed the agency.
2: 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And here are the people to tell you how.
0: 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I'm Logan Cooney here in the studio with Kari Marshall. How are you doing today, Kari?
11: Great. Fantastic. Ready for On the Media.
0: That's right. Thank you so much for joining us today right in the middle of our fall pledge drive here at FM 91. 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
1: This is On the Media. I'm Michael Loewinger, and we're back with my investigative series, American Emergency, The Movement to Kill FEMA.
13: People are dying in North Carolina. They're dying all over those 5-6 states. They're dying, and they're getting no help from our federal government.
1: Days after landfall, just a month before the 2024 presidential election, then-candidate Donald Trump held a rally in Michigan. At the time, he was polling neck and neck with Kamala Harris in North Carolina.
13: Illegal migrants, how would you like to be a veteran and you've been sleeping opposite the entrance to a luxury hotel and illegal migrants come in and they're going up and occupying the hotel? That's what's happening. They stole the FEMA money just like they stole it from a bank so they could give it to their illegal immigrants that they want to have vote for them this season. You
1: know, this was a lie. Customs and Border Protection operated the migrant housing program. The funds flowed through FEMA, but it came from a totally separate pot of money. Just one of many false narratives spreading on the right-wing internet.
3: former President Donald Trump is falsely accusing the Biden administration of going out of their way to restrict aid to Republican-leaning communities impacted by the storm.
9: That's absolutely not true. We help people in every community where there's a federally declared disaster.
1: In media interviews, Jacqueline and her public affairs team tried to push back on each and every false narrative coming from the Trump campaign.
13: What's happened there is very bad. They're offering them $750 to people whose homes have been washed away.
1: This was also a lie. Jacqueline's team posted on social media that the $750 is just a bit of quick cash for survivors who can also apply for heftier home assistance, up to $42,000 in a single year and sometimes more.
9: It's really unfortunate that there's misinformation because that discourages people from applying for assistance.
1: Part of the misinformation was rooted in a misunderstanding of how the agency functions. People often imagine that workers in FEMA gear are pulling people out of flooded homes, but FEMA primarily coordinates with other local agencies who do the life-saving work, providing supplies, manpower, and funding to support them. Responding to all these false claims became an endless game of whack-a-mole for FEMA, especially on X, now under the ownership of Elon Musk, who had a vested interest in seeing Trump reelected.
10: I remember Elon Musk tweeting that he was trying to send Starlinks down to North Carolina and that FEMA was hampering the efforts to set up Starlink internet devices.
14: Musk says he received a note from a SpaceX engineer that said that the big issue is that FEMA is actively blocking shipments and seizing goods and services locally.
10: Which was fundamentally false. I was putting out tweets constantly that we were in fact not blocking the shipments of Starlinks.
1: Several state and local officials also tried to dispel rumors that FEMA was blocking or confiscating third-party donations, but there was simply too much noise online.
15: The reality is that our information environment isn't well designed for debunkings.
1: I spoke with Will Aremus, a technology reporter at the Washington Post, as these rumors were spreading in 2024.
15: We worked with researchers from a nonprofit called the Institute for Strategic Dialogue, who did a report on this. How many people were reached by 33 of the most viral falsehoods around Hurricane Helene? And then we just sort of as a back of the envelope analysis looked at, well, what about FEMA's own tweets? How many people are they reaching? And FEMA's most popular tweets since Hurricane Helene have reached 50 times fewer people than the false rumors.
1: The false rumors, the tweets about Jacqueline being a quote-unquote traitor, reached a fever pitch about 2 weeks after Helene made landfall, culminating in that death threat and her decision to start laying low. And Jacqueline wasn't the only person from FEMA who was targeted. Trolls tried to swat Deanne Criswell, the agency's leader. They made a hoax phone call to 911, attempting to send police to her rental property. Her deputy chief of staff received a similar threat, and Criswell's chief of staff was doxxed, too.
16: The threat level against workers was pretty unprecedented.
1: This is Brianna Sachs, a Washington Post reporter who's been writing about FEMA for years. In fact,
16: sorry, can I need to respond to my boss really quickly.
1: Go for
16: it. 1 second. Okay, thanks.
1: She was in the middle of breaking a story about the agency when we spoke in December. In 2024, she spent a month in Western North Carolina reporting on how these viral lies and rumors about FEMA were playing out on the ground.
16: There were about a dozen or so we tracked of these militia, extremist, right-wing groups who had come into the area offering support and supplies and tagging themselves as doing what the federal government wasn't doing.
1: She followed one of these groups, a notorious border militia called Veterans on Patrol, to Lake Lure, a mountain town about 35 miles outside Asheville.
17: The group called Hurricane Helene an act of war, reportedly issuing threats against the U.S. military, claiming Hurricane Helene was caused by government-controlled weather weapons.
1: One day, Brianna was driving around, speaking with survivors, when her phone lit up with a tip. A government source had forwarded her an email saying that FEMA and other relief workers in North Carolina were planning to pause their work due to threats from a militia.
16: I pulled over in the middle of nowhere and was able to reach the man who wrote the email, who confirmed that they had heard there were credible threats about men with guns driving around the area threatening FEMA.
1: On October 13th, she broke the story in the Washington Post. It was immediately picked up by other national outlets.
18: National Guard troops had come across trucks of armed militia, saying they were out hunting FEMA. NBC News has not seen the email cited by the Post, and it's unclear whether the threat mentioned was seen as credible.
1: Officials told the press that FEMA would evacuate Rutherford County, North Carolina, while they investigated. But within a day, the gunman's story was largely debunked.
16: As local authorities got involved and figured out what happened, it was confirmed that there were never truckloads of men. It was the lone individual who they ended up arresting.
19: 44-year-old William Parsons arrested Saturday for allegedly making threatening comments aimed at FEMA workers while in a gas station, where authorities say he was armed with an assault rifle and handgun.
20: Parsons says he was so upset and went to Lake Lure to respond to what he says were social media reports that FEMA was withholding supplies.
16: It's not clear how the report referring to men in trucks started and it made its way to the federal government.
1: This story spread quite a bit, in part because of your piece.
16: Yeah.
1: Do you regret reporting it in the way that you did?
16: It's funny you ask that because, you know, I called my editor and I was like, did we make a mistake? Am I at fault here for something? And he was like, absolutely not. Like, we got an email, a federal document. This is what it said. And this was the situation that FEMA was in. And this was not the only incident of threats against FEMA during this time. I think it just goes to show where everyone was at in terms of thinking, what is going to happen? Is someone going to shoot a federal worker? Like, are they safe?
1: There were, in fact, other cases of harassment levied against federal workers on the ground, but the fact that this militia story was exaggerated undermined that reality. FEMA's decision to stop operations for a day fed into Trump's narrative that the agency was failing the people of North Carolina. And the confusion and misinformation had also made some survivors wary of seeking support from FEMA.
16: Shauna Gilmore was a woman I connected with who lived outside of Swannanoa,
1: a town that saw significant flooding during Helene.
16: She grew up in a rural southeast Missouri town.
21: Been through lots of floods because I lived on the Mississippi River.
16: Oh, wow.
1: This audio is from Brianna's interview with Shauna Gilmore.
21: The water seeps up and rises and it goes down. It doesn't come rolling down mountains.
16: No, I think that and in her telling, when it would her home would flood, her family was the ones who would pick themselves back up. There was no federal aid that came in.
21: Maybe I just have trouble trusting the federal government as an
22: You're
21: authority.
22: You're far from alone there.
1: Fortunately, Shauna's home was largely spared from the flooding in Swannanoa. Hurricane Helene caused some big trees to fall on her property, about $5,000 of damage that FEMA might be able to pay for, but Shauna wasn't sure that she wanted to apply for aid. She was suspicious of federal workers after seeing rumors on social media about the agency trying to steal land. Misinformation based on FEMA's voluntary buyout program, where it purchases flood-prone properties at market rate. She was also concerned about a so-called FEMA camp that had come to her area.
21: A gal had made a video of the trucks coming in and had watched, like, from an aerial of the operation getting set up.
1: Shauna did not respond to my request for an interview, but based on her descriptions, I believe she had seen a viral video from right-wing content creator Ann Vandersteel.
23: So stick with us. We're going to figure out what's going on.
1: Ann Vandersteel live-streamed this video outside of the so-called FEMA camp, which was really just a fenced-in area on the side of a highway, a lot with a bunch of trailers and prefab buildings.
23: But it's got armed guards. And it is a massive installation that literally, according to the residents that live around here, they said it's a FEMA camp, and it popped up in a matter of days.
1: Not much happens in this video. Vandersteel doesn't really allege anything specific, but the guards, her snooping around, it does suggest something is going on. Enough to make Shauna wonder what FEMA might be up to.
21: I don't know what it is, but there's something really stirring and triggering for me about it.
1: As she told Brianna Sachs, the Washington Post reporter, Shauna's friends were begging her to apply for FEMA assistance, that $750 and a bigger reimbursement for the damage on her property. She ended up speaking with a FEMA worker and asked him about the FEMA camp.
16: And she learned that they were setting up there because people needed somewhere to sleep. They didn't want to take up all the hotels. So she decided to sign up. And then she texted me, I think the next day, freaking out, saying, I actually don't want to do this. I want to like rescind my application. So there was a lot of turmoil, I think, within herself and fear of giving her information to the Federal Emergency Management Agency.
1: I believe I read in your piece that in December, several months after Helene, only about 15% of households in the affected region had applied to the agency for individual and household assistance.
16: Correct. I had an official within FEMA flag this to me saying, hey, this is pretty startling. We're not seeing people sign up for aid. Like, I have a feeling it's the misinformation. So I went there to find out why people weren't signing up for aid. And I think the misinformation was an undercurrent, but there were other major factors that were hindering people's desire and ability to sign up for federal assistance.
1: Coming up on American Emergency, those other major factors.
4: They're just a bureaucratic organization that required your lungs for whatever they wanted to give you.
1: Hey, Micah here. If you're enjoying this deep dive into the inner workings of the federal government and you want to hear more of this kind of reporting in the future from OTM, then consider donating. It's easy. Here's how.
0: And once again, you are listening to On the Media right here on FM 91. Thank you so much for tuning in today. What an interesting show, Kari, On the Media is, because obviously throughout the week, you're always hearing the stories. And the headlines, right? But this is such a neat show because it takes the big stories of the week and really goes more in depth under the headline. And that's something you can only get here at FM 91. Of course, we have all the great news and storytelling and music programs, but this is journalism that's really fascinating because they have they go so much deeper into the story that you can't do on a normal news segment. So it's so interesting to have that. And what a luxury it is to have this at FM 91. 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
11: That's right, Logan. And you're so right, because during Morning Edition, you only get sometimes between 30 and 90 seconds for a story. And this On the Media is such a great format. I mean, it's been around since about 93, I think.
0: Oh, wow.
11: And it was, I don't think, it was syndicated sometime, NPR picked it up at, like, in 2015, and that's sort of like the iteration we have now. But it is so great because you do get to spend more time with the story. You get to spend, you just get a deeper understanding of it. And that's why this program is so important for you, even for someone like me. during the week, I was doing Morning Edition. I'm like, oh, yeah, spending that little extra time. And it's such a well-produced program as well. And it's an important program for you. You're listening to it now. It's a great part of our weekend lineup. We have so many different programs as well that people enjoy, from the music to the comedy to the spoken word, one of my favorite things, spoken word, all the way through here. But the way we, Logan just alluded to it, the way we do it, it's listener supported. 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
0: Lots of different ways that you can give right there. And as Kari was saying, that, you know, news and journalism is such a foundation to what we do here at FM 91. Yes, we have the human interest programs. We have the incredible music programs. Mm-hmm. But news is also one of those big things that we do here at FM 91. 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
11: Oh, yeah.
0: This is a new book that just came out. 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
11: That's right, 866-380-4664. 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And Logan and I were having a great look through some of the photos, and they're fantastic for that book.
0: Oh, yeah.
11: It's really great. 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We talked in the previous break about the Mr. Bates versus the Post Office. It was just like such a great, great program. But so many different programs on there, called The Midwife. If you're a big Ken Burns fan, all of those are up there as well. Antiques Roadshow. 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
2: This is On the Media. I'm Michael Loewinger. We just heard about how FEMA workers and some Helene survivors came to fear one another. The result of conspiracy theories, new and old, supercharged by a noxious presidential election and Elon Musk's ex. All of which may have discouraged some flood victims from seeking help from the federal government. But according to local reporters, online misinformation was more visible to people outside of North Carolina. Many survivors didn't have power or access to the internet for weeks. For others in Western North Carolina, applying for financial assistance from FEMA clashed with an Appalachian culture of self-reliance.
3: That's a great way to define it. People didn't sit at home and think, I need the government to come help me. People helped their neighbors.
2: This is Kim Bellafato, a journalist turned librarian who oversees several branches in Madison County, North Carolina, part of the mountain region that was engulfed by freak floods.
3: Trees down in your yard, everybody shows up with their chainsaws and they've cut it and pushed it out of the way.
2: She didn't recall hearing any specific conspiracy theories about FEMA during Helene or its aftermath, but she winced at the thought of federal workers wandering up long mountain roads, walking up to houses to explain FEMA's various assistance programs, which was its common practice after a disaster.
3: This is a rural community. Nobody just rolls up to your front door and knocks on it that's not expected. I know that there was a worry among the FEMA teams as far as going out into the communities, like how isolated were they going to be and was it safe to go into those spaces?
2: So she invited the agency's staff to set up inside the Marshall Public Library, a modern, sunny building on a wooded hillside.
3: We're a trusted resource, and I felt like whatever people thought or heard or believed about FEMA, the fact that it was here would improve its trustworthiness.
2: Remember, much of FEMA's job after a disaster like Helene is really about processing paperwork and then getting money to survivors and local governments so that they can rebuild. Kim had federal workers spread out in a meeting room where locals could come and ask questions and file their applications for aid in person. The agency brought its own security.
3: Suddenly there's two armed guards at the library who are asking questions before you go in, you know, are you here for FEMA? Are you here for the library? Can I take a quick look in your bag?
2: The dissonance of a little library safe haven amidst the social media mayhem just felt so On the Media-y. So I flew down to North Carolina with my series collaborator, OTM senior producer Eloise Blondio, to visit.
4: Eloise.
5: I'm Micah. Nice to meet you.
4: Hi, Micah. Nice to meet you.
2: It was here that we met Gloria Sundquist, one of the circulation assistants at the library. We found her scanning books behind the counter, greeting the regular patrons who strolled in, all while some kids played tag among the stacks. Gloria hardly knew anything about FEMA before Helene rocked her hometown of Hot Springs.
4: I mean, I'm knowledgeable about a lot of things, but FEMA, the whole name is like scary, you know?
2: Gloria got to know the FEMA workers stationed at the library, which was convenient because she needed assistance herself. Helene nearly killed her. When the storm hit Western North Carolina, Gloria sheltered at her home on the banks of the French Broad River, where she'd lived for nearly 30 years. She figured she was safe since she was up in the mountains, and she didn't want to leave any of her pets behind.

0: I had six cats and a dog.
1: What are your cats' names?
0: Oh, my gosh. Jeez. We've got... We got Purr. She's a shelter cat. Pounce. He's a cat that was rescued in a field. PJ. He's Pounce Jr. Sharpie. He's black. Bunny Ann. Muggsy, who sounded the alarm.
1: Muggsy sounded the alarm?
0: Muggsy, my little Buffy orange. He looked outside and the water's up to the windowsill, and he started crying.
1: The morning after landfall, the sun was shining as the waters began to swallow Gloria's white wooden home.
0: I said, all right, Muggs. I pulled down the attic ladder, and I threw him upstairs. One by one, I was throwing them upstairs because of the water. It was crazy. It was like looking through a porthole. You'd see water coming up, just like you were looking out a ship's window.
1: While the cat sheltered in the eaves, her 100-plus-pound dog, Marble, clung to the attic ladder. In the chaos of the moment, Gloria had decided to change her pants, but stunned by the sight of the rising water, stood with the clothes in her hand, soaking wet.
0: I mean, things were floating. It was surreal, like the Titanic. The refrigerator floated, and it came into the other room, and then I heard my name being called.
1: A group of guys on a raft appeared at her window and beckoned for Gloria to come through it.
0: I put my dog out the window. And they reached out, Big Chris reached out, pulled him into the raft. And then I went out the window, and the water was orange. It was just orange.
1: Later, when she got to town, her savior, Big Chris, handed her something he'd seen floating behind her as she boarded the raft.
0: He said, this followed you out. And he said, I want to give it back to you. And I had a candle on my windowsill, and it was... the hand of God and a little girl in the hand of God. And it was just like, just a testimony to me, yeah. It was in God's hands. He took care of me. It wasn't my time. That's all you can say.
1: When Gloria returned to her house a few days later, nearly all of her belongings were destroyed. The water had mostly drained away, leaving several feet of sludge. The cats were all safe, though. All but one had climbed down from the attic, muddy paw prints marking their path out. And though Gloria felt blessed to have survived, it would be a long time before she gathered back together the pieces of her life. In order to receive FEMA assistance towards somewhere to stay and to rebuild her home, Gloria was told to download an app to start her forms. But she didn't have electricity, Wi-Fi, or a smartphone. And later, once she got herself a new phone and started the application, it was painful to relive her near-death experience over and over.
0: In the midst of all that trauma, how do people sort through that?
1: And the process was really confusing. So Gloria enlisted a pro bono lawyer to help her.
0: The paperwork is very, very upsetting to see. I'll be honest with you, it's very, very hard to decipher their paperwork. But I'm not stupid. Mm-mm.
2: And you work at the library.
1: Eloise Blondio, OTM senior producer.
2: And even though you were at the library and around FEMA representatives all the time, it was still hard for you.
0: It was very hard, yeah. They were all very nice. It's just that they couldn't really answer your questions about what's pending, what kind of assistance is available.
1: At first, FEMA offered Gloria hotel vouchers, but the hotels were 2 hours from her home, her pets, and her job at the library.
0: I said, you're not equipped to deal with rural people. I said, I do not need a hotel voucher. I need rental assistance. I had a cabin up above me that people wanted $1,000 a month for a one-room cabin.
1: When the rent money didn't arrive in time, a charity gave Gloria a camper to live in, which she put on her property next to her wrecked home.
0: It was the volunteers. It was the churches. It wasn't FEMA.
1: FEMA came through months later with a check to contribute to Gloria's home repairs. But she was emotional when she recounted the experience even a year and a half later, and she told us she wasn't sure the money was worth all the trouble. And the fact that she'd seen way more volunteers than FEMA workers made her wonder what exactly the federal government was doing to help her community.
0: FEMA, I don't know what they're for. I really don't know. I mean, what are they for?
3: 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But first, how's about donating to keep this station strong? 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
4: 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Thank you so much for tuning in today. Still talking about the Fall Pledge Drive. 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
5: That's right, 866-380-4664. 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
1: This is On the Media. I'm Michael Loewinger. Before the break, we heard from Hurricane Helene victim Gloria Sundquist, who was really frustrated with her experience dealing with FEMA.
10: It is absolutely the case that not everyone's needs were met during the response to Helene. Certainly now in the recovery, there are many people and communities who are struggling to recover.
1: This is Samantha Montano, a professor of emergency management at Massachusetts Maritime Academy and the author of Disasterology, Dispatches from the Front Lines of the Climate Crisis. She was doing Helene recovery volunteer work with her students. I interviewed her while I was reporting in North Carolina.
10: FEMA, for the most part, responded to Helene in a way that demonstrated the changes that had been made post-Katrina. You had a competent FEMA administrator.
1: Deanne Criswell, Biden's appointee.
10: You have a staff at FEMA who was better trained, and you have a mobilization of the entire federal government. You run into this situation where you're asking the public to imagine a horrible situation being even worse. Death tolls could have been significantly higher. Power could have been out for even longer. Water supplies could have been out for even longer.
1: What would you say to somebody who's hearing you and they're like, well, it just sounds like this person is, she's such a FEMA supporter. She's so...
10: Yeah, no. I am one of FEMA's biggest critics. I wrote an entire book about how FEMA needs to be more effective, efficient, and equitable. What is important to understand here is that just because there is reform that is needed to an agency or to a system does not mean that that agency needs to be completely destroyed.
1: Trump's threats to kill FEMA, says Samantha Montano, were rooted in the narratives that captivated MAGA during Helene. And his claims that the agency was biased against his supporters took on a new fervor later in October 2024.
11: It feels like deja vu, loading up and heading out towards another hurricane just 2 weeks after Hurricane Helene hit.
12: This is Hurricane Milton's path of destruction. The damage along Florida's already battered Gulf Coast extensive.
1: The trouble for FEMA began when its teams deployed to Florida. Some officials and rank-and-file workers experienced harassment and threats online and on the ground. One team leader took matters into her own hands.
13: There is what we call a community trend. And unfortunately, it just so happened that the political hostility that was encountered by my team, they just so happened to have the Trump campaign signage.
1: This is Marnie Washington, a FEMA supervisor who was deployed to Florida in the wake of Hurricane Milton, speaking on a podcast after she was fired from the agency. She had texted her team, who were canvassing with info on FEMA's programs, that they could skip homes featuring Trump campaign signs to avoid more harassment. Those texts were leaked to the right-wing media, and they quickly took on a life of their own. Soon, pundits were pointing to Washington's texts as evidence of the agency's anti-conservative bias.
14: The Daily Wire broke it, reporting that at least 20 homes with Trump signs or flags were skipped from the end of October and into November due to the guidance.
15: She's saying this was a widespread practice. I don't believe for a second that this was the only time this happened, and I don't think it was the only place that it happened.
16: The actions of this employee are unacceptable, and it is not indicative of the culture of FEMA, and I do not believe that there is a widespread cultural problem.
1: This is Biden's FEMA Administrator Deanne Criswell testifying before Congress a couple days after the story broke.
16: I have directed ongoing investigations, and if we find any other acts of similar behavior, we will take appropriate disciplinary measures.
1: One investigation eventually found only 15 instances in which FEMA employees even mentioned Trump or MAGA signs among tens of thousands of recorded home visits over Biden's term. But by then, the story of an agency biased against Trump and his supporters had served its purpose. Like a boomerang, the president had thrown out this lie and then plucked it back out of the air months later when his chaos had manifested as proof. When President Trump called for a review to determine FEMA's future, his executive order referenced Marnie Washington. And while Trump exaggerated FEMA's failures on the campaign trail and then promised better aid when he reentered office last January,
17: you are not forgotten any longer. You were treated very badly by the previous administration.
1: His FEMA delayed and withheld assistance to North Carolina. Looking back, it's clear that the events surrounding Hurricane Helene were the culmination of narratives that had begun simmering decades earlier. Those Cold War-era conspiracy theories, the distrust in the wake of Katrina, and all of FEMA's frustrating bureaucracy. What Helene illustrates so well is that even with all the progress FEMA had made, the agency couldn't insulate itself from the destructive force of MAGA, a movement that, on its path to power, looked to exploit any and every crack in the old American order. When Trump finally came back to Washington in 2025, he brought with him the anger that had been directed at FEMA from the right-wing fringes, and then put those same conspiracy-minded anti-government forces in charge of the agency's fate. That's it for this week's show. Go to onthemedia.org to hear all four episodes of the series. And before we go, I have one final ask. 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See you next week. I'm Michael Loewinger.
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5: That's right. Plenty of time to reach it. But actually, Logan, if we had some calls, more calls, we could actually reach that goal before our Thursday.
4: You never
5: deadline.
4: Know. You never
5: and,
4: know.
5: No, it would be really great. It would be really great. And actually, everyone who has already called so far on the drive, thank you so much. And, you know, Logan and I, we were talking a bit before about this. 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
4: It's so heartwarming to see the listeners step up and help us with that. Mm-hmm. Obviously, you and I both know that was a pretty tumultuous time.
5: Oh, yeah.
4: But now we are at a good place. We are doing what we love to do, and we still have these great ideas floating around that we'd love to bring to life, but we can only do that with your support right now. So we are not going anywhere. We are staying here for hopefully another 50 years to come. We just hit our 50th anniversary, and it's just what an incredible experience that was. But we only hit that because people in the past have said, I'm going to donate because that is creating the legacy here at WGTE. And you can do that today, too, not just for everyone listening right now, but for those later down the line, too. So as little as $10, $15, $20 a month, those sound like small numbers, but they really have a huge impact here at what we love to do. 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
5: That's right, and Logan, that's a really good point, because the reason that we were able to be here is because people in the past have made that pledge of support, and that's how that you're getting the benefits of that. You're reaping the benefits of that. But if you are already a supporter, think about this. There are people out there who are unable to actually do that. Maybe this is the time where you could actually give a membership on behalf of someone else. 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
4: Kari, I love that you brought up the idea of giving a donation for someone. Yeah. 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
5: Yes,
4: 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I'm Logan Cooney. Thank you so much, Kari Marshall, for joining me in the
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18: Hi, my name is T.K. Barger. I'm the senior minister at First Unitarian Church of Toledo. 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
20: This is Sunday Baroque. I'm Suzanne Bona. In the list of unusual holidays and observances, one of my personal favorites is International Coffee Day. It is celebrated on October 1st every year, although, I don't know, isn't every day coffee day, literally? Did you know that there is a perfect Baroque-era composition for this important holiday? And it is by a composer who surely needed a little pick-me-up to help him deal with all of his work responsibilities and difficult patrons and those 20 children. 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

0: Hello, I'm Alain Trudel, music director of the Toledo Symphony Orchestra. 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
1: It's Sunday Baroque. I'm Suzanne Vona. Flute was a catch-all name for various types of recorders used in the 18th century. And Gwyn Roberts employed several different types of flutes for her recording of sonatas by 18th century musician Francesco Mancini. Voice flute is a tenor recorder in D major, and its range allows it to play most of the music written for transverse flute in the early 18th century, as well as a lot of violin music and vocal music, and that's how it earned its nickname. Today you will hear Gwyn Roberts playing music by Mancini on her voice flute with members of her ensemble Tempesta di Mare.

Born and raised in Rome, the 17th century singer, keyboard player, and composer Francesca Campana published a couple of volumes of arias or airs for solo voice, and the musical group Les Capsper Girls sings two of them.

0: Pianist Rochelle Sinnott played the second French suite by Johann Sebastian Bach. It's from her album Bach to Black, Volume 3. 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By Julie Fredino, Jennifer Basher, Sabrina Garone, Anne Lopez, Lexi Perinol, and I'm Suzanne Vona. This is Sunday Baroque.
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6: See?
5: Yeah.
8: One of the reasons that I come to you is maybe 10 or 15 years ago, I read a popular science book. I'm not even going to say the title because I think that it was like somewhat controversial afterwards. Mm-hmm. And I remember this fact. And I think since I read it, I have wondered if it was true. And I've also told everybody this fact. So this is like my live fact check, which is I read that as you go through your menstrual cycle, the size or shape or makeup of your brain changes. And I remember reading that and thinking, wait, my brain actually physically is changing? Is that true?
9: Okay. There's so much to unpack here.
8: Hey, I'm Molly Webster. This is Radiolab. And today,
9: I can go real far back.
8: We're going hard on a question that I have been thinking about for years.
9: Totally.
8: It's funny, as I've been thinking about this topic, mm-hmm. everyone's like, honestly, you should just talk to Emily.
9: Oh.
8: Like, Emily is a neuroscientist, a neuroendocrinologist to be precise, and she is on one of the teams that has been struggling to understand how hormones affect the brain.
9: Because we had these, like, these glimpses, these little flickers of what it could be doing. But to watch the full cinematic view of how this is unfolding, that was a breakthrough.
8: Very recently, Emily's lab came up with an experiment that's so precise, so daring, it allowed them to pin down what hormones can do to our brains. And here's the thing, even though the story starts with menstrual cycles, it very quickly gets to the fact that women, men, whoever, we are all at the mercy of a crashing, swelling wash of chemicals inside of us. The chemicals we call hormones.
9: So when we say a hormone, maybe we just define our terms. Like when we say a hormone, that's a chemical messenger. It's a, it's a chemical that is released from an endocrine gland like testes or ovaries. You have adrenal glands sitting on top of your kidneys. You have a thyroid gland. And then once they start producing hormones, those hormones use your circulatory system, your blood supply, as their superhighway. Right? They hit, you know, almost every cell in the body. And that's, when you think about, like, why do we even have hormones? Like, why is that a thing?
8: Just to make it complicated.
9: Like, why do we have hormones? Because if you're a multicellular organism, if you have more than two cells, those cells need to know how to communicate with one another so that, like, everything's working together and in sync. And nature's figured out a really clever way to do that. And there's several ways, but hormones are one way.
8: It just seems like a sloppy way to communicate. Like, I'm gonna wash you in a liquid. A synaptic connection where there's, you know, a fiber, a cable, and it's sending information from A to B feels like clean and directed and efficient. So why would we choose this bathing method?
9: I think because you can't have wires connecting every single cell to every single other cell.
8: Yeah, it would be like a scary motel where, right, like, you see the wires around the walls. Yeah,
9: right. So, but we have this blood supply that feeds essential nutrients and oxygen to, you know, all parts of our body, and so it's like hormones can just basically make use of what's already there in order to get your spleen talking to your heart, talking to your brain. Hmm. Think of it like a broadcasting system. They're like the PA for the human body, and they go everywhere your blood goes, including your brain.
8: Which brings us back to the brain question. What are hormones doing up there?
9: The science is really, I'd say, mile one of the marathon. No, inch one.
8: Inch one. Wow.
9: We are using pretty archaic methods to understand the function of hormones in the brain. And a lot of it is correlational. Like, most of the studies take large groups of people and take one snapshot of their brain and take one blood draw. But that snapshot in time, that's not how the endocrine system works. A fundamental feature is that it ebbs and flows over time. It is not static. In fact, all of its power comes from the dynamism of that system. Like, my body doesn't care if I'm at 20 picograms per milliliter of estradiol. It cares that I came from zero and I'm going to 200. So it's not the static level that matters, it's the change. Oh. And none of our experiments to date were capturing that change. But something happened in the field of neuroimaging about 15 years ago, where somebody was like, wait a minute, I'm actually interested in how individuals change over time. This is a friend and collaborator at Stanford named Russ Poldrack, and he completed a project where he basically scanned himself over 100 times and just collected everything you could possibly collect. Like, how much caffeine did I have today? And how well did I sleep? And, like, did I have an eczema flare-up? Like, literally everything.
8: Okay, this is like my dream.
9: Yeah. And that study really launched this whole new way of thinking about the use of MRI to understand dynamics of the brain. And so my group, you know, here we are sitting at UC Santa Barbara, and we're watching all of this great science unfold, and all of a sudden it unlocks this, you know, it sort of solves this major problem for us, because we're like, wait a minute, we can study an individual and track this change. And so I had this brilliant graduate student in the lab.
3: Yep.
9: Laura Pritchett.
3: Yeah, sorry, let me just, I'm going to modify my headphones a little.
9: She was like, hey,
3: I have normal cycles. I have a summer to kill. I don't really have a life.
9: I volunteer to do this.
3: Emily is a philosopher and I am a country bumpkin. That's how I describe myself. And no better case subject than me.
8: So our girl Laura is actually Dr. Laura Pritchett now.
3: Now I'm in Philly for a postdoc.
8: But in 2018, she was a fresh-faced grad student in Emily's lab. She had just started studying neuroscience in her undergrad, and she was left feeling dissatisfied.
3: I noticed for like week after week after week, the papers we were having to read only included male animals. And I would pose this question of, why is this only males? And I would always get this response of, oh, well, females have an estrus cycle, you know, akin to the human menstrual cycle. And that's just complicated and it's just a lot. And I was like, what the f-? Like,
8: yeah.
3: You're studying basic features of the brain. You're also taking these findings and applying them to males and females. So the logic's not there. This doesn't make sense. And that seems pretty whack. At the same time, I remember my boyfriend at the time in college, his mom was going through menopause and I loved her. And she would just talk to me a lot about how she would walk into a room and forget why she was there, where her keys were.
8: You put together like a human female going through menopause, and then at the same time you're seeing study after study after study doesn't have females in it. Like those two things connected for you?
3: Yes, exactly. Then that led me to go, okay, well, how do sex hormones influence the brain in ways that I can measure?
8: And then you were like, I know who can be the perfect study sample.
3: Yeah.
8: Me.
3: Yeah, I was like, I'll just, to answer these questions, I'll just roll up my sleeves. And that's, you know, sort of how 28andMe was born.
8: More about Laura's study, 28andMe, when we get back from the break. And while you're taking a break, please consider supporting your local station, especially during this pledge season. Any little bit helps.
4: 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Thank you so much for tuning in today during the middle of our fall pledge drive here at FM 91. I'm Logan Cooney here in the studio with Kari Marshall. How are you doing today, Kari?
6: Good. It's fantastic. 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
3: We're back with researcher and self-experimenter Laura Pritchett, who before the break was starting to tell us about her study 28andMe. Laura named her experiment based on the 28 days it roughly takes to complete a single menstrual cycle. And for each one of those days, she would wake up, go to the lab, spit in a vial.
12: I did saliva, and then I would go get my blood drawn.
3: Mario, the phlebotomist, would poke her in the arm.
12: We tried once to get my foot because I was a little too bruised up, and I almost kicked him in the face. Yeah, and then I would go straight to a 2-hour or so MRI.
3: They put her in a brain scanner, and she had to lie totally still.
12: We 3D printed a foam head case custom to me, and I actually had them put sandbags on my legs and take straps and strap me in, almost like a straitjacket.
3: I can't believe that made you feel better.
12: Yeah, that's what I'm saying. I'm a weirdo.
3: So Laura was in there. She was under this like blanket of sandbags, and they would scan her entire brain while she was doing a series of mental exercises.
12: We did a resting state scan, meaning recording my brain as I'm letting my mind wander. And I would look at highly rewarding food for a block of, you know, a minute. I'd look at very neutral images like a Q-tip. Then we looked at still images of porn. I remember there were like men taking selfies with a mirror, and I'm like, give me a romance novel. Like, this is not going to do this for me. But I did that every day.
3: And Laura did this spit, stick, scan, again and again for a month.
12: The hardest part was halfway through, where you're like, I've done 15 days of this. Oh my God, there's 15 more.
3: And with every scan, they were taking a picture of what her brain looked like on each day of her cycle. And then with every task, they were looking at how her brain worked, literally how it was firing as she moved through that cycle.
12: Exactly.
3: Did you like look at your data every day, or did you wait till like the end to look at your data?
12: Yeah, great question. I waited till the end. So we actually decided to start blind in the middle of a cycle so that I would eliminate as much bias as possible. And I also didn't even know where I was at in my cycle. And I remember, I didn't even know when I was going to get my period, but I remember a graduate student had to come and give me like a tampon.
3: When it was all said and done, Laura and her team had all of these images of her brain. And then alongside that, they had what her hormones were doing at the time the images were taken. And when they put those two things together,
9: her data were beautiful. When she started to look at sort of relationships between that period when estradiol peaks right around the time of ovulation, she saw this like massive increase in functional connectivity across most parts of the brain.
8: Wait, what is functional connectivity? Like, what am I visualizing when you say that phrase?
9: This is really just a measure of brain regions that are talking to one another. Like, all the bits of the brain are talking to one another in a way that's more congealed. So it's like everything is just like hyper-connected. Imagine, like, let's say we wrapped the brain in a string of Christmas tree lights. I don't know where this analogy is going, but we're going to try it.
8: Stay committed and keep going.
9: Okay. We're wrapping the brain in a string of Christmas tree lights. And when estradiol peaks, it's right around the time of ovulation. Okay. It's like all the lights go on. Like, the green lights are like really connected to each other, and the red lights are all really connected to each other. It's like they're all like working in sync. And then to like walk you through your menstrual cycle, yeah. Right? Like, right after ovulation, you get this plummeting of estrogen, and progesterone starts to dominate the scene.
8: And during that moment, which is about a week before your period,
9: you start to see like those lights dim a little bit. And it's not like the brain activity is dimming or like cognitive functions are dimming. It's just like this shift in the basic connectivity structure of the brain.
8: It's kind of like the structure of the brain is the same. It's just not as in sync.
9: But we also used a really high resolution scan of the hippocampus. So this is the part of the brain that's, you know, really important for learning and memory. What we discovered is that this region of the brain, and we can actually look at different subfields of the hippocampus. It's not actually one solid structure. It's got all of these little bits and bobs. And that we could see these structures of the hippocampus actually grow and shrink along with the menstrual cycle. I mean, like, really? On a rapid time scale.
8: So that one is actually physical.
9: That one is physical. It's morphological. It is a change that literally, like, the brain structure is changing across the cycle.
8: Really?
9: That's a thing people can wrap their head around.
8: My takeaway here is that these liquid chemicals in my body are washing my brain and changing it monthly, weekly, daily. But to be sure,
9: you need to essentially squash the endocrine system. And if you squash it, you don't allow those rhythmic endocrine changes to occur anymore, then let's see what happens.
8: So they basically do the entire experiment all over again. But this time, Laura...
12: I went to our student health center and I said, prescribe me the most common birth control packet you're giving the undergrads.
9: She went on a drug that suppressed progesterone levels by 97%.
8: The birth control basically wiped out the hormones in the back half of Laura's cycle, so that progesterone rise. And then she went back to the lab, spit stick scan, and...
9: the progesterone dependent changes that we saw in the hippocampus across the cycle were completely obliterated.
8: So it did give you a chance to say, like, look at the data. These bumps we're seeing are because of estrogen and progesterone cycling.
9: Exactly, yeah.
8: Okay, so if you're telling me I can keep telling people that yeah, different points of your cycle, your brain changes.
9: Yes.
8: Wow.
9: But I think what we need to be careful is in the interpretation of that fact. So we don't know what it means in terms of behavior. So that's where we have to draw the line. It's like, I don't know if this is good or bad. It's just different.
8: Well, it's funny. It's like, I can tell you what that feels like. In my body, it feels like... you're making all these connections and you're going so fast and like the world is like a little brighter and I'm quicker. Like I'm like, send, give me an improv troupe. Like I will yes and the shit out of this show. You know what I'm saying? And then when what you're saying, the progesterone takes over and estrogen decreases and when I'm like right before I'm bleeding, I'm like.
9: Give me a sec.
8: Oh, like, yeah. Like, what was your name? Like, oh, yeah.
12: There were tears. I remember that was a note. I was crying in the parking lot for some reason.
8: As part of the study, Laura was tracking her mood each day.
12: Like I was seeing the negative affect rise with progesterone rising. So I was seeing it across multiple days. And I was like, wow, like this is real. And maybe for me and maybe not for the female across from me.
8: Laura and Emily did say they can't peg any particular person's mood or cognition to these hormone changes. I mean, the body is freaking complicated. Like, estrogen affects dopamine. For me, that might feel really good to get that extra hit of dopamine. But if you're a person who already has a lot of dopamine, it could make you feel awful. So,
9: like, I think we still need the data to, like, understand how that is tied to those aspects of cognition.
8: If you're like a Molly brain, when you first hear this research, you're like, oh, wow, it's so cool. Like, every day that I have had my cycle since doing this story, I'm like, what's my brain doing today? But it also feels like, oh my God, this is the exact thing that people have been saying for millennia. Women are hormonal. Women change. Unlike men, women aren't reliable.
9: When you like call somebody hormonal, it's like almost always directed at a woman, right? Like, it's a pejorative, but like that belies the fact that like hormones are in all of us. These are ancient molecules. Every vertebrates have them. Like, these are essential. And, you know, men have them too.
8: But it sort of comes right from the fact of like ours, females, however, you know, are changing on this 28-day cycle. It's like, I'm not saying like men don't have hormones, but I think there is a cycle that women are running through.
9: Right.
8: I'm not sure if you're about to tell me like, well, guess what? Men are going through a cycle too.
9: Yeah. Guess what? Men are going through a cycle too.
8: Wait, really?
9: Yes.
8: That's right. We're not getting out of this episode without...
13: The trending thing is boy kibble, right?
8: A man. We're going inside the male cycle after the break. As we head into this break, there's one more cycle on our minds, and that's the cycle of pledge season. It is that time of year, and we are asking for your help to keep us going. 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
16: This is Radiolab. I'm Molly. We are back with scientist Emily Jacobs, who is telling us about the male cycle study that her lab undertook, 28 and He.
9: One of the reasons we did 28 and He, or just
8: is that what it was called? 28 and He?
9: Yeah.
8: Oh, that's hilarious.
9: Fun fact, this was actually Laura's then partner, now husband.
13: I met Laura first in intramural softball in graduate school.
9: Okay. His name is Pavel.
13: Pavel Shapdarenka. I am a scientist.
9: Shout out to Pavel.
13: The summer that we met, she had done prior that summer this study on herself. And I was just taken aback that someone would do that for science, would just stick themselves in a huge magnet for a whole month every day. I mean, immediately I was kind of like, wow, I'm in love. You know?
17: I've climbed the Eiffel Tower.
16: So when Laura said,
13: hey, so how do you feel about climbing into the MRI?
16: Pavel said yes.
13: She would always be there by my side. To your heart.
16: Every morning they'd get in the car.
13: I'd be pooling my saliva.
16: Like collecting it in your mouth.
13: Yeah.
16: Like, don't talk, just gather spit.
13: That's right, yeah.
16: He'd walk into the lab, deposit his spit, and
13: Mario would come and take some blood.
16: I just love this character of Mario the phlebotomist. Then, just like Laura, he would lie in the scanner, still as can be. But for his experiment, he did double duty.
13: The first 15 days, we had a morning scan and a morning blood draw. And then 10 days into that 30-day period, we also started a 15-day nightly scanning.
16: Why were you getting scanned twice a day?
13: Whereas, you know, the main fluctuation of estrogen happens on a monthly time scale, testosterone has sort of a daily rhythm. So it's diurnal. It's super high in the morning.
16: I did not know that. Okay. Super high in the morning.
13: And then it drops by anywhere from 30 to 70% at night.
9: So for Pavel, we really kind of capitalized on this known circadian rhythm where testosterone and progesterone and estrogen are peaking in the morning, they're dipping in the evening. And we said, let's
8: study
9: him.
8: Wait, men have progesterone? Progesterone?
9: Oh, yeah. Okay. Yeah, they have all the bits and, you know, that we do at just a different concentrations. And these, you know, these hormones cycle in men. And so we wanted to understand that, like, is the male brain undergoing kind of a similar degree of change?
16: After all Pavel's data was collected, Emily and Laura had their team comb through it, and they saw...
9: The punchline is that essentially we see the exact same thing that we saw in Laura, that like when these hormones are peaking, you see the brain become like more interconnected with each other. And then when the hormones dip in the evening, the brain becomes less interconnected. And And we see, you know, the brain is pulsing on this 24-hour scale. So when hormones are high, it's a little bit bigger. At evening, it sort of like tightens up a little bit. And we get the crazy part is that we can literally see this, you know, periodicity, this wave, if you will, happening every single day throughout the entire, you know, he did 40 sessions across 30 days. So it's just this like beautiful rhythm that exists and we can measure that.
8: That's crazy.
9: So it's like these hormones are having the same size effect, whether it's happening on a 24-hour time scale or across the 28-day menstrual cycle.
8: Huh. But wouldn't women also be doing this circadian?
9: Yes, that is true.
8: So we're getting circadian 24 and 28 across time.
9: That's right.
8: And men are more locked into the 24.
9: That's right. That's right.
8: I feel contradictory then because somehow...

0: in you trying to be like, look, men are part of this equation too, it actually just leaves me feeling like, wow, my hormones are even more up and down than I thought.
1: Meaning that, meaning it's a surprise that you have a circadian cycle on top of...
0: Yeah.
1: Like, you're absolutely right in that this myth of female variability and this idea that we have this kind of like...
2: Emily said that even though females have these two cycles, studies have shown that they're not inherently more variable than males. In fact, it might be the opposite.
1: Here's where stuff gets, I think, funny. It's like, you know... Women have this menstrual cycle, and for most women, for most of our lives, it's as steady as the tides, right? Like, you know, maybe until we start to get to menopause or if there's like a reproductive condition, like short of that, like it is, you know, this sort of rhythmic event. Again, it's this kind of predictable thing. That is not so true for male-dominated hormones like testosterone, which are famously capricious. So testosterone can like spike and dip, and it's like super responsive to social stimuli. So you can study this in, you know, in animals who get in a fight and you get these like testosterone surges. And then if they lose a fight, you get like testosterone suppression. It's true in humans who aren't even engaged in like, you know, fist-to-fist combat. If they're just watching TV and their favorite team loses, you can see testosterone suppression. So,
0: but that's not happening with like estrogen.
1: Yeah, not as much. It's really, you know, again, every sex has every hormone. It's just the proportions that are different. But in, you know, testosterone, which is like on average higher in men, it's much more fickle.
3: Wow.
1: So it's just funny to me that women are the ones deemed as this like unknowable, you know.
2: It turns out all of our brains are oscillating with these hormones. Whether it's monthly or daily or fickle or regular, all of us have estrogen and testosterone flowing in, and the brain gets bigger and more connected. And then estrogen and testosterone flow out, and the brain gets smaller and less connected.
1: Brains are built to change, they're built to learn, they're built to adapt. And here we have this mechanism, this hormonally mediated mechanism that's allowing our brains to do that. If brains did not change, that would be the pathology of interest.
2: We've got to go to a short break, but while we're gone, I'd urge anyone who thinks that public radio has a role in their lives to chip in and help keep this resource alive.
4: 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Still talking about our fall pledge drive here at FM 91. We have just a few more minutes of your time to talk about that. Thank you so much for being here. $96,000. That is the goal that we need to hit by this upcoming Thursday. 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
4: Welcome back. I'm Molly, here again with scientist Emily Jacobs. And before the break, she was describing how changes in hormones for both males and females affect the brain.
5: But wait, can I just ask a question? Yeah. I think my takeaway is that the brain is opening in some way when it's bigger or when it's firing in that stronger Christmas tree light, analogy you gave, like when it's speaking to itself better, that it's opening.
6: Yeah. So like these estrogen rhythms are opening up these windows of enhanced neuroplasticity. And that's
4: neuroplasticity, you probably know this, is this idea that the brain is malleable. It's open to change. And Emily said all sex hormones, including estrogen, can go into the brain, down to the level of the DNA, and open it up.
6: So DNA is organized in this chromatin structure, right? So it's actually like pretty tight and closed up.
5: It's like wound tight, like everyone thinks.
6: Wound.
5: So the helix, like, and then the helix is like,
6: exactly,
5: it's tight.
6: It's really tight, right?
5: Yeah.
6: But estrogen is one of the factors that can actually like loosen up the DNA. It just relaxes a little bit, and it can promote, you know, the production of proteins, and then that's the pathway by which learning and all of these great things happen.
5: Okay.
6: But this paper that I just sent you,
5: I was like, I got it like 5 minutes before the interview, so I have no idea what it said.
6: I know.
5: Okay.
6: So this is work from Tali Barham. And oh my God, it's blowing my mind, because this is what the study asks. What happens if during that brief, fleeting window where estrogen is flooding the system, your chromatin is all loosened up, it's like it's getting ready for its massage, it's on the table, it's warm, it's like, let's go. And then you introduce a severe stressor. You know, blasting loud music, you know, you're sort of shaking the animal, you are introducing it to odors of its predator. If that happens during this period, you create a PTSD-like phenotype in these animals.
5: Wow.
6: And it is long lasting.
4: This study, which was done in both female and male mice, was an attempt to understand why some people record more trauma than others. And one of the takeaways was high estrogen plus stress can produce PTSD. Then they asked the question, okay, well, what happens in moments of low estrogen?
6: What she is suggesting in her data is that actually, if you look at the low estrogen periods of the female menstrual cycle, that they were immune to these stressors. Like they had almost like this armor on. What this work is suggesting, which is so profound, is that actually there may be sort of these protective mechanisms of having these beautiful but fleeting windows where you can drive plasticity, but then estrogen levels get a little bit lower and you are more resilient to these stressors. Pure speculation at this point because the science is so young.
4: I think for me, the thing with this study is that when I think about my period, the moments of high estrogen are the ones that I feel really good in, and the moments of low estrogen are the moments I want to get out of as fast as possible. But maybe at a deep biological level, those moments when we feel our worst, so for me during my period, maybe for you at the end of the day, those might be moments that are worth sitting in.
7: If you have really high connectivity between regions of your brain, that's really energy dependent.
4: That's Laura again.
7: You could be exhausted.
4: It is funny. Maybe part of what is opening up for me is like there's so much about, you know, I just finished my period. There's like so much about it where you're like, but I'm like just thinking about it in a different way, like it's like a way my body is like taking care of itself.
7: Yeah. I think that's a beautiful way of thinking about it. And I think, you know, if I teach a class or guest lecture, I say, what comes to mind when I say estrogen? And it's like Zooey Deschanel's character, New Girl, crying and, you know, eating ice cream. And it's like, we can move from those stereotypes and be like, wow, hormones are just powerful and they serve a purpose and they're neuroprotective.
6: And if anything, you know, why are we trained to think of the cycle as a source of noise when in fact, I think it's a source of stability? You know, hormones guide behavior and they do so through this rhythmic action, whether it's across the circadian cycle for males and females or whether it's across something like the menstrual cycle for females.
4: Jeez, are you ever like, damn, our brains, 24 hours a day, it's going up and down, up and down. Then every other day, it's going up and down, up and down.
6: But I think it's like an organizing principle of the brain. It's like it's creating.
4: Sounds
6: it's like,
4: tiring, but you're saying
6: I
4: it's not.
6: I don't know. Like, is it tiring for the waves to like, you know, happen on this rhythm? I don't know. Or is it like organizing the system in some really helpful way? I don't know. Those are the questions that I want to dig into that, like, man, we have just like scratched the surface on scientifically.
4: So what make, like, just the fact that you could even suggest something like, is it organizing us in a certain way? I'm like, ooh, why did you choose the verb organizing? Why would brain changes be organizational?
6: The brain likes prediction. It likes rhythm. It likes, you know,
4: it likes rhythm.
6: You know, like it's like providing a scaffolding or a structure. It's the same thing. Like if you have kids and you let them just like, you know, there's no rules in the house and they can put themselves to bed whenever they want or they can eat whatever they want. Like it is high chaos in the house and nobody's happy and nobody functions well. But like you put a little bit of structure, you put a little like organizational structure, and then all of a sudden like flows better. And maybe that's what hormones are doing. It's like laying down these like fundamental rules, these organizing principles for the brain that can like, that help it function at its most, you know, at its highest level. I don't know. I'm totally speculating here, but
4: yeah.
6: But now we get to at least ask the question of like, is that pulse doing anything that the brain likes or that like helps us in some way?
4: Yeah. Wow. That's a cool word, pulse. Like brain pulse. Like it's working out up there.
6: Yeah, it's like the heartbeat of something, right? It's like the vital sign. Like yeah. This, it's like you think of like the ch-chunk, ch-chunk, ch-chunk of like the heartbeat monitor. Like maybe this is the endocrine system. It's like it's pulsing on these different rhythms, and then it's creating these echoes throughout the rest of the body. That's like, oh, cool. Like here's the rhythm we get to dance to. And that's what I mean when I am thinking about this sort of organizational framework. It's like, I think it's creating that rhythm for then the whole body to get in sync to.
5: I think I'm having this question of the brain is such a regal and like commanding object, right? Like you kind of know how much work it's doing in your body, even though it's part of you, it kind of feels like other, like there's a way in which it just has it's all powerful. And so then when I hear something about the brain changes, I'm like immediately like, wow, like awestruck.
6: Yeah. Oh my God. I think that idea that the brain is like this regal thing is a myth. I actually think it's an organ like every other part of our body. Like I think the way we can show that hormones influence aspects of the brain suggests that, I don't know, we're all just kind of these like, you know, big buckets of chemicals walking around and we think we have control, but like, no, we don't. Really? Like I yelled at that person because I'm hangry and I don't even know if I buy into free will, if I'm being totally honest. I don't know. I mean, I think that there's ways we can gain free will, but like by and large, we are also just like big biological sacks of stuff. And
5: I'm anyway, hoping that's... that I'm a big biological sack, but if I know that, if I say it out loud, then I could maybe do a little bit more with the sack. Like I could push it to the left and push it to the right, even if only an inch. Maybe. That's my
6: hope.
5: That's my wish.
6: I do think an understanding of the system allows us to control it. In fact, I was just on a call earlier this week talking to, there's this incredible researcher out of Caltech, and he's developing continuous hormone monitors. So, you know, we have the glucose monitor where we can track. Yes. And now they're starting to develop technology where either from sweat, which seems difficult, but even in like interstitial fluid, you can create a glucose-like monitor that can just give us this kind of constant readout of hormones. I mean, imagine if we could get like a second by second or even just hour by hour readout. We can just watch and observe and see the patterns play out. But that's so huge. I mean, think about the images of Pluto that we had 100 years ago where it's this like grainy little blip in the, you know, in the sky. And now we can see the individual like craters this idea of let there be light, like being able to see a phenomenon in, you know, incredible detail is the start where all of the breakthroughs

0: This episode was produced by Mona Medgaukar and me, Molly Webster. It was fact-checked by Diane Kelly. I want to thank Soren Wheeler, Pavel Shapdarenka, Emily Jacobs, and Laura Pritchett. Emily hangs out at the University of California, Santa Barbara. You can find Laura and Pavel at the University of Pennsylvania in Philadelphia. And you can also find all of Laura and Pavel's data online. Go to openneuro.org. That's openneuro.org. Props to Laura for making all of her data public. Also, a huge shout out to Catherine Woolley, whose original research on sex hormones and the brain was foundational to all the stuff we're talking about today. 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It's fun over there. And that's it. I'm Molly Webster. This is Radiolab. And the next time I see you, I'm going to ask, where are you at in your cycle?
1: Hi, I'm Gabby. I'm from the Bay Area, California, and here are the staff credits. 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Soren Wheeler is our executive editor. Sarah Sandbach is our executive director. Our managing editor is Pat Walters. Dylan Keefe is our director of sound design. Our staff includes Jeremy Bloom, W. Harry Fortuna, David Gable, Maria Paz Gutierrez, Sindhu Nainasambandan, Matt Keelty, Mona Modgaukar, Annie McEwen, Alex Neeson, Sara Kari, Natalia Ramirez, Rebecca Rand, Joanna Strogatz, Anissa Vitsa, Arian Wack, Molly Webster, and Jessica Young, with help from Gabby Santis and Maya Appleby Melamed. Our fact checkers are Diane Kelly, Emily Krieger, Natalie Middleton, Angeli Mercado, and Sophie Semai.
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4: 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They're here for you. And it's very easy if you think about it, Logan. You know, it's like you turn it on and it's just there. And so it's very easy to take us for granted. We are hoping that you don't. What you need to do now is if it works for your budget, it works for us. 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And we will keep these programs coming and serving the community. 866-380-4664 is how to do that. 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
3: 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Thank you so much, Kari Marshall, for joining us
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0: West Virginia is not entirely known for its people of color. It's not what they lead with. They're not like, you know, West Virginia, also West Wakanda. It's not how they do it. It's not how they do it. And spoiler alert, I'm a black guy. So.
1: 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I'm your host, Jay Allison. In this show, stories of asking for help and mostly getting it.
0: He said, what seems to be the problem? I said, car broke down. So he looked under the hood. He saw that smoldering spark plug wire, and he said, that's your problem right there. He said, where you headed to, buddy? So I told him the school I was going to. He says, I know that school. I'm driving right past that school. If you'd like to, I could give you a ride. Now, I'm not sure if you are familiar with a genre of film known as horror.
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0: 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I'm your host, Jay Allison. In this show, stories of relying on others, asking for help, putting trust in strangers, and for our first storyteller, trying to make friends. Susan Fee told this story at an open mic story slam in London. 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
1: About 6 months ago, I'm at home making dinner, and my husband, Alan, bursts into the front door, and he says, "You're never going to guess what happened." But of course, I'm going to guess what happened. Alan and I have been married for 33 years, and for just about all that time, at least 2 to 3 times a week, he enters the front door that way. And here's what he's going to tell me. He was out doing the most mundane of tasks, getting the mail, pumping gas, standing in line for coffee, and out of the blue, he strikes up a conversation with a stranger, and now they're best friends. Pretty soon, they'll be golfing together, they'll be going on long road trips, Alan will be invited to their family function, probably a reunion. Alan's superpower is making friends, and a big part of me really appreciates that about him. I admire it. But a smaller part of me is super jealous because I'm a friend fail. All my life, I've struggled making close friends. And I ask Alan for feedback. I ask him what is wrong with me. And in the kindest way, he says, "It's just that you're a little bit guarded." And that is true. I know what he's trying to tell me. I'm the kind of guarded that happens when you learn as a young child that bad things do happen. And my particular bad thing was a mom with mental illness who died when I was young. And I didn't know it, but it just put this little imprint on my heart that said, "Don't get too close, because that could hurt." And it robbed me of any example of the rituals of female bonding. I just never really got the friendship thing, and it plagued me all my life. But I married Alan, and I just got swept up into his social circle. Clearly, though, I am the tag-along, you know, like the sympathy invite. I was 8 months pregnant when it just hit me one day, I'm not going to have any kind of celebration for my child. I'm not going to have friends that want to throw me a shower. And I didn't, because I didn't have any friends to do that. When I became a mom, I joined all the moms groups because I thought this is going to be my in. And I'd go to the play groups, and then I'd hear other moms talking about, you know, what they did during the week together. And I never got the invite, so I was just on the periphery alone. And now we're empty nesters, and I'm middle-aged, and it's just even harder and more embarrassing to say I don't have a close group of friends. I never had that BFF. But then something happened. I do have very rich conversations during the day. I'm a mental health therapist back in the States, and I ironically help other people with their social skills. Surprisingly, they're all doing well, and I'm not. I'm still failing. But I had some counseling materials that I wanted to donate, so I called this local school, and they said, "Yes, we'll take your books that you want to give us. We appreciate that." And I just thought I was going to drop them off at the front counter and leave, but the school counselor, Beth, said, "No, I'd like to have you into my office. I'd like to say thank you in person. Why don't you come on in?" And I walked into her office, and I'm telling you, something just was electric. It was the coolest place, and she was the coolest person. I can't even explain it. We sat down, and she said, "Would you like to have coffee, and we'll chat?" I'm like, "Yes, I would." And I just can hardly concentrate on the conversation, because I'm thinking, I really want to know this person better. And now the kids are lining up out of her office, and we have to close, and I just risked it. And I said, "Any chance you'd like to have coffee another time?" And I couldn't even get the question out before she said, "Yes. Yes." She said, "Oh, you were talking and I wanted to get your phone number, but I thought that was weird. Do you think that's weird?" I said, "I don't know. I don't know. I've never done this before, but I think it's okay. I mean, if this is speed dating, it was friends at first sight. It was electric, like dopamine filled my head. Is this what my husband's experienced for the 33 years we've been married? This is amazing. And we blew through that coffee date, and she is texting me, and I am texting her, and she's checking on me, and I'm checking on her, and then we do a wine date. Oh! And at the wine date, I am 60 years old, and she said, do you want to have a pajama party? Yes, I do. And I went home that night, and I blew through those front doors. And I said to Alan, you're never going to guess what happened.
0: That was Susan Fee. Susan is a financial therapist practicing in Bellingham, Washington. She takes hip-hop, line dancing, golf, and yoga classes and now has the biggest circle of friends she's ever had. She told us, Beth and I continue to have pajama parties. Last summer, we sealed our bond with a concert road trip, my first with a friend. The Moth Radio Hour is produced by Atlantic Public Media in Woods Hole, Massachusetts, and presented by PRX. 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I was a true believer in America's ideals and the imperative to help others. 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
2: 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I'm Logan Cooney here in the studio. 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
0: 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I'm Jay Allison. Matthew Dix told our next story at a Moth Grand Slam in Boston, where we partner with public radio station WBUR. 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
3: Standing in a McDonald's play place, which is essentially a petri dish of children's snot and flesh-eating bacteria, I'm standing below this red and yellow tube, and on the far side of the tube, there's a little boy, and he's giggling. His name is Charlie, and he's my son. Just to my right at a table is my daughter, Clara. She is 6 years old, and she's eating pancakes, which are her fourth favorite food in the entire world, which is not saying much because she only eats four foods, so it's not a big deal. Food is a precarious predicament for Clara. It makes her very nervous. Actually, it's the reason she's not in the play place right now, because the whole world sort of makes Clara nervous. This play place is too high and too narrow and too loud for her, and that is sort of how she perceives most of the world at this point in her life. We were watching a Curious George cartoon a couple weeks before, and it was George's birthday, and there's a moment when the table gets knocked over a little bit, and the birthday cake is like teetering on the edge of the table, and she runs out of the room crying, because the prospect of a cartoon cake falling on a cartoon floor in a cartoon that features a man in a yellow hat and a monkey and a platonic relationship in New York City is too much for her to handle. And she acts like this all the time, and it worries me. She's six. There's plenty of time for evolution to happen, but she seems to interact with the world and perceive the world in ways that other kids don't. And I want to make sure she grows up to be independent and a problem solver and to take on the world. And right now she does not feel that way. Her brother is the opposite. He has never met an object that he does not want to put in his mouth and taste. He's never met stairs that he does not want to fall down. He's never met a couch that he does not see as a launch pad. Like, he eats the world for breakfast. Except at this moment, he's starting to whine and sort of whimper. And I look up, and the tube he's in, it's separated. It's two tubes, and it's separated by like 3 or 4 feet of a cargo net. And he's in the edge of the cargo net, and he's starting to cry because he can't get across. Now, he's already crossed once. So I say, Charlie, just cross. You already went one way. Just go back the other way. And he says, no, I'm afraid. And so I try to rationalize with him, but it's like rationalizing with a cartoon monkey. Like, there's no rationalizing with a two-year-old. And he's 10 feet up, and I can do nothing. And so I turn to Clara, and I say, Clara, can you please go help him? Because I can't go into the tube. There's signs everywhere that say, adults don't go in the tubes. Clearly, some guy made a really bad mistake at one point. So I should not go in the tube. So I ask Clara, and she doesn't say a word. She just stuffs another pancake in her mouth as if to say, go to hell, I'm not getting in that tube. And I sort of don't know what to do. Like, it's not an emergency. You know, he's two. He's eventually going to come out, but it could be days. And I don't know if this is a, like, call the manager because they have a strategy I haven't figured out yet, or am I going to call the police to get my son out of a tube, or worst of all, am I going to call my wife at 7:30 in the morning and say, Charlie won't come out of the tube, you have to come and help me. But the thing that's bothering the most is he's crying now, and I cannot stand to listen to my boy cry without me being able to do something. And so I turn to Clara again, and I say, please, can you just go get your brother? And again, she says nothing. She stands up, and she walks over to that tower that she'll have to climb to get to the tube. And she puts her head in the tower, which is more than she's ever done in her life, so I'm already impressed. And then she looks back at me, and I smile to encourage her, and she starts to climb the tower, and I can't believe it. She climbs the tower, and she reaches the spot where a tower becomes tube, and she slides into that tube, and she crawls across to the cargo net. So Charlie's on one side, and Clara's on the other, and about 4 feet between them. And I say, Clara, go over the cargo net and bring him back. And she says, no way, this cargo net is scary. And I'm thinking, this is great. Now I've got two kids stuck in the tube, and I still can't go up to get either one of them. So I say, Clara, just go across, please. And she says, I'm not going across the cargo net. And I'm below my kids by 6 feet, and I am trapped. I do not know what to do. And then Charlie stops crying. And so I look up, and I can see that Clara is reaching her hand across the net. She's spanning more than half the distance. And then Charlie reaches his hand across, and they meet in the middle, and they hold hands right above me. And then Clara speaks. I cannot believe what she says. She says, Charlie, whisper the name of the person you love most, and that will give you courage. I have never said that to my daughter. My wife has never said it. Curious George has never spoken those words. It is possible that somewhere along the way she has picked up these words, but it also sounds exactly like the kind of thing that Clara would say. And it works. Charlie comes across the net. He whispers a name as he does. I don't quite hear it. I like to think it was Dad. I think it was Mom. But it gets him across the net. And a minute later, they're on the ground standing next to me, and they're smiling. Clara's 14 today. 4 years after the tube incident, she is diagnosed with autism, which is why the world seems very tall and very narrow and always too loud for her. But I stopped worrying about my daughter a long time ago, and it started in that play place. She sees the world differently than I do. She still only eats four foods. And the strategies that she uses to get through this world and solve these problems, they are different than the ones that I use and probably the strategies that you use. But she is amazing. She is a writer and a reader. She's a dancer. She is the most ardent feminist you will ever meet in your life. And I have become convinced fully and wholly that she is going to take on the world just like her brother, because she is an extraordinary human being. Thank you.
0: Matthew Dix is a best-selling author, award-winning storyteller, longtime elementary school teacher, and 10-time Moth Grand Slam champion who has somehow turned telling stories into an actual career. He's the author of Story Worthy and Stories Sell. He told us that Clara, though still afraid of heights, recently and bravely rode the London Eye and took the cable car across the East River to Roosevelt Island. In a reversal of sorts, Charlie now encourages her to be brave about heights. Matthew tells us they mostly get along. The Moth Radio Hour is produced by Atlantic Public Media in Woods Hole, Massachusetts, and presented by PRX. 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This is no longer a sure thing. 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So now it's up to each of us to rally and make sure local public media survives. This is really important in a thousand ways. Can you do your part now? I hope so. Here's how.
2: 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I'm Logan Cooney. Thank you so much for listening. What an incredible program Moth Radio Hour is. 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
0: From PRX, this is the Moth Radio Hour. I'm Jay Allison. In this episode, stories of relying on others. Our next storyteller is Noriko Rosted. She was part of a Moth community storytelling workshop with New Women New Yorkers, which is a group that empowers young women immigrants in New York City. She told this at a Moth community showcase at the Bell House in Brooklyn. Here is Noriko.
4: My husband and I were very excited about our upcoming trip to Italy. But we had a big issue, which is our cat, Spencer. He's a two-year-old male tabby cat. We adopted him from a local animal shelter when he was a kitten. We love him. He's like our child. So we are like, what are we going to do with Spencer? We just relocated from Japan to New York. We don't have any family, you know, friends here yet. So, and the only person we could think of was 15-year-old American boy who's living in the same apartment building. We see him here and there doing some errands for the residents to make small money. But he's a little bit quirky, typical teenage boy. Looks like only thinking about girls and football. And his hair is loose, his clothes is loose, his attitude is loose. And we are like, oh, forget about it. We cannot leave our Spencer to the kid. We have to find a decent and responsible adult. And one person crossed my mind. She's Japanese, like me. I met her through a library program, and I remember she mentioned she loves cats, and she used to be a vet, and she always looking for a volunteer opportunity at animal shelter to take care of cats. So one day I walked up to her at the library, saying it was a really awkward moment. But look, I know this is a huge favor, and definitely you can say no. But would you be interested in taking care of Spencer while I'm away? She said immediately, oh, I'd love to. This is going to be great. I was like, what a generous person. And so I went to an apartment in Upper West to drop off Spencer. And when I entered the apartment, the four walls were pictures and paintings of cats all over. And on the shelves were a quite variety of funny cat's figures. It was a little bit too much, but clearly she loves cats, which is good. And so I explained about food, which is only dry food, 2 times a day, and the amount is 1 cup per meal, no snack. And she said, oh, that's quite simple and easy, no problem. And I thanked her and flew to Italy with my husband. Day one, I got text message from her saying, Spencer is doing great. He ate food and he did both things in his toilet. And everything's great. No worry. Please enjoy your vacation. She even attached a picture of Spencer. He's lying on the couch and he looked very comfortable. And day two, I got another text. I was like, wow, is she sending me a daily report of Spencer? I didn't even ask her. But I know this is so typical Japanese. We are very detailed and hospitable people. I'm very happy that I asked her. And I opened the text. She said, Spencer is a little bit strange. He didn't eat food. He's not coming out from under the bed. He's not moving. I didn't know what's going on. So I was trying to figure out. It has never happened before. But do you have any idea what the cause might be? And she replied, actually, he ate a tiny part of my socks. So to help digestion, I gave him chia seed oil. What is chia seed oil? And she continued further. By the way, the food amount that you give Spencer is too little, so I gave him wet food that I had at home. I was like, why did she do that? We agreed with the instructions. So I said, in a polite way, please don't give him anything but what he usually eats. And she responded back immediately, I know what cats needs. I am used to be a vet. I have more experience than you. I was, what is wrong with her? And I exchanged many texts, and her tone was really escalating every text. And she was really attacking me. But it's like hostage negotiation. You still have to maintain certain level of cooperation or willingness. So, but one point, it went out of control. And I was really, really concerned about Spencer's safety. But I didn't know what to do. I mean, Italy, Spencer is in danger. My heart was pumping fast. I was crying. I was so desperate that I had to reach out to the 15-year-old American boy. And I explained the long story and said, sorry, I know this is a lot to ask, but is there any chance that you could retrieve Spencer? And I knew he still was at school, so I waited. And an hour later, my phone beeped. It was from him. I opened the text very nervously. He said, sure. Just give me her address. I said, really? I said, you have no idea how much it means to me. You are my hero. Okay, so her address is this and this. He texted me back with emoji, a guy saluting. Got it. And he did didn't. He did. He went up to Upper West and retrieved Spencer from the lady and brought him back to Brooklyn and stayed with him until I came back home. So the guy who I thought was just wannabe Justin Bieber saved the day, and he's my hero to this day.
0: That was Noriko Rosted. Noriko was born and raised in Japan, but she says she was always curious about the world at large. When she moved from Japan to New York, she fell in love with its openness, energy, and sense of freedom. She feels she's carried a little bit of New York with her ever since, even now that she lives in Germany. Spencer recently turned 10 and is still healthy, strong, and full of character. Noriko told us he has also found himself some new companions, an elderly German couple who love having him around. So these days, whenever Noriko and her husband travel, he visits his, quote, German grandparents. The Moth Radio Hour is produced by Atlantic Public Media in Woods Hole, Massachusetts, and presented by PRX. Stories bring us closer together. They bridge the distance between us, no matter our beliefs, because they remind us that we're all human and we all share so many

0: 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They open our minds and hearts to other ways of thinking and being. There's never been a moment, at least in my lifetime, when this has been more needed. Please do your part to keep the channels of communication and understanding open between us. It's urgent. Thank you. And here's how you do it.
1: 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I'm Logan Cooney, once again talking about the Fall Pledge Drive here at FM 91, just taking a few minutes of your time to talk about the Fall Pledge Drive. 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
2: So I'm 20 years old and at college soccer practice, waiting to run sprints and, frankly, to try to kick my teammates' asses. The whistle blows and we're off. I'm pumping my arms and suddenly I feel a searing pain. It feels like there is a bear inside my stomach trying to claw its way out. I try to push through, but I can't, and I collapse to the ground, and instinctively I put my hands over where it hurts. And there, under my skin, is a hard lump that feels as big as a golf ball. The team doctor tells me I need to go to the ER, but I'm supposed to meet my super hot new boyfriend. So so I call him and I say, Andrew, I need to go to the ER. I'm so sorry. I know we're supposed to talk because, well, recently we'd been having some fights. He'd been picking fights because he had all of these specific requests, like hold my hand once in a while and please don't make jokes when we're trying to have a serious conversation. Honestly, I find these like pretty unreasonable, but I call him and I'm like, I gotta go to the ER and I'll have to see you later. But he insists on coming and he's like, Christy, this is serious. And I'm like, Andrew, I know this is serious. It seriously sucks that we're gonna miss 10 Cent Wing Night. I really like buffalo wings. Okay, so he's right. I make jokes at inappropriate times because

0: I am really uncomfortable with really difficult emotions. I grew up with a tiger mom who, I mean, her only real physical affection was a firm pat on the back on a job well done. But the one thing she did teach me was how to be tough. So when we get to the hospital and the doctor points to the black and white ultrasound screen and says that there is a mass growing on my ovary, that it's likely cancerous, and that it needs to be removed immediately, I keep a straight face and a set jaw. And it isn't till a few days later, when I'm being wheeled away from Andrew and into the surgery room, that I allow myself to feel what I'm really feeling, which is that I am terrified of dying. As the anesthesia burns my throat, I have this final hazy thought of, like, what if I don't wake up? While I'm asleep, the surgeon makes an incision from the top of my pubic bone all the way to my belly button to remove what is now the size of a softball cancerous tumor, along with my right ovary and part of my left, so that someday, hopefully, I can still have children. When I wake up, Andrew's standing above me, and my thoughts are like, first of all, awesome, I'm still alive, and Andrew's eyes look like milk duds. To recover, Andrew takes me to his apartment, and as soon as we get there, I walk into the bathroom, but I get lightheaded, so I grab both sides of the sink to balance myself. Andrew knocks on the door and pushes it open, and he sets my prescriptions on the counter next to me. It's like a couple bottles of painkillers and a package of Dulcolax, because apparently your first bowel movement after surgery is a big deal. For those of you who don't know what Dulcolax suppositories are, congratulations, you've never had to put a pill in your butt to help you poop. So I'm a little embarrassed, but I cover it up by being tough. And I'm like, I don't need any of the pain meds, I'm fine, which is kind of a lie, but honestly, I'm just exhausted and feel disgusting from my hospital stay. All I want to do is shower. So Andrew goes to leave, but then stops and asks, do you need help? And at first I want to say no. I want to say no because I'm afraid if I need him that I'll be a burden. I'm afraid to show who I am. And most of all, I'm also afraid of, like, what if he doesn't like what he sees? My body is bloated beyond recognition. I have Frankenstein staples holding my skin together. But then I remember, aren't I more afraid of dying without ever truly letting anyone in? And so I say, yes, I need help. Andrew takes a deep breath and nods, and he walks behind me, and I wait for him to pull my shirt over my head. But then I hear a crackling of a package, and I turn around, and he's standing there with a suppository pinched between his fingers. I'm like, no, wait, what are you doing? And he's like, I don't know, I was helping. And I'm like, I don't need help putting that in. I need help taking a shower. Because he was willing to boop. And I'm not, like, not in a fun way, you know? So we're just laughing, and I'm laughing so hard that I'm like crying, and I'm crying because it hurts, and then as he peels off my shirt and my shorts and my iodine and bloodstained leggings, I cry because I am exposed in all of the ways. He runs the water hot, and I hold his hand as I step into the shower. He rubs shampoo in my hair, and the suds and the tears fall down my skin. And it is the first time that I allow someone to see the parts of me that I worried were unlovable and let them be loved. I vow to never settle for anybody who isn't willing to get their hands dirty, so to speak. 16 years later, I'm at home and I hear my husband yelling across the house, "We got a code brown!" So I run around the corner, and there he is. Andrew, he's elbow deep in poop, holding our baby boy who's laughing, who just had a massive blowout. And I roll up my sleeves and dive in, because that's what you do when you love someone. Yeah.
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2: 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Just taking a couple more minutes to talk about the Fall Pledge Drive here at FM 91. 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The cold weather is on its way here in Northwest Ohio, Southeast Michigan, so you can get the fleece blanket or the sweatshirt or the mug for all the warm drinks, whatever you happen to need to help get through the cold weather. 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
1: 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I'm your host, Jay Allison. In this hour, we're hearing stories of trusting others and accepting help, even from strangers. John Good told this next story at a main stage in Louisville, Kentucky, where we partnered with the Muhammad Ali Center. John was the host for the evening. Here he is.
3: So do you mind if I tell you a quick story from my life? So in this life of mine, I am hired mainly a lot to go out on the road and perform poetry at colleges, right? Seems like a crazy thing for someone to hire you to do. But they do. They hire me to do it. And so I was hired by this school in West Virginia. Anybody here from West Virginia? Fantastic. This is going to work out. Just you, sir? Don't listen. All right. I'm just kidding. It's going to work out. Trust me. So I was hired by the school in West Virginia. And if you're unfamiliar with West Virginia, I will just let you know that West Virginia is not entirely known for its people of color. It's not what they lead with. They're not like, you know, West Virginia, also West Wakanda. It's not how they do it. It's not how they do it. And spoiler alert, I'm a black guy. So I know, shocking, right? Shocking. So they wanted me to come out to West Virginia and do this show at this college. They sent the check. I cashed the check. I figured I should show up. So So I jump in my car and I'm driving to West Virginia, and all is going well. I cross the West Virginia state line, and softly in the back of my mind, the tune of Dueling Banjos begins to play. I ignore it, keep on driving. And about 10, 15 miles later, my engine in the car starts to lay down the most wonderful hip-hop beat. It's like, which is wonderful if it's a Drake song, but not good if it's your car. So I pulled over to the side, and by pulled over to the side, I mean I careened over to the side because I lost power. And then I did what you're supposed to do as a man. I popped the hood. I popped the hood, because as a man, you're supposed to pop the hood. Now, I don't know anything that's going on under the hood of a car. As far as I know, there are hamsters on wheels making this thing go. I don't know. But they say you're supposed to pop the hood. I popped it. So I walked around. I lifted the hood. And I'm not a mechanical genius of any sort, but the spark plug wire was on fire. And I said, that's the problem right there. There it is. So I got a fire extinguisher. I put it out. I looked up. The sun was getting low in the sky. Dueling Banjos was getting louder. Right around then, a truck driver who's pulling by, he pulled by and pulled over. He hopped out. Classic truck driver. Trucker hat, flannel shirt, some jeans, some boots. He came over. He said, hey, buddy. And I said, hey, buddy. He said, what seems to be the problem? I said, car broke down. He says, you mind if I look under the hood? I said, I think you have to. I think these are the rules. So he looked under the hood. He saw that smoldering spark plug wire, and he said, that's your problem right there. And I said, look at the both of us, mechanical geniuses. He said, where you headed to, buddy? So I told him the school I was going to. He says, I know that school. I'm driving right past that school. If you like to, I could give you a ride. Now, I'm not sure if you are familiar with a genre of film known as horror. But so many horror movies start with benevolent trucker offers stranded stranger ride up the road. But the sun was getting lower, Dueling Banjos was getting louder, and I said, I'm about to take my chances. So I hop in the truck, and we headed up the road, and all is good for like 20, 30, 40 miles. Then he looks over, and he says, hey, buddy. And I said, hey, buddy. He said, I don't mean to sound racist or nothing. And as you know, if someone starts with, I don't mean to sound racist or nothing, the next thing you're going to hear is the most racist thing you've ever heard. It's like when someone says, I'm not calling you stupid. They are. They're calling you stupid. So he said, hey, buddy, I don't mean to sound racist or nothing, but I was watching this documentary on CNN called Black in America, and there was this black guy on there hosting, and I swear you look just like that black guy. And let me tell you two things I know to be true. Number one is, all black people do not look alike. But the second thing I know to be true is, as it was so happened, I am the guy that hosted that thing on CNN. So I said, I am the guy that hosted that thing on CNN. He said, what? Get out. I said, I will not get out, but I am the guy that hosted that thing. He said, my wife's not gonna believe this. So we rode up the road, we laughed, we had a good time, we got to the school, we jumped out, we took selfies and stuff. I'm sure he texted his wife like, you won't believe who was in my truck. The black guy from CNN. I'm sure she's texting back like, that's not Don Lemon. But as he left, I had to think about, as a person who's often stereotyped, faced with so many biases in the world, I had to think about some of my own biases, some of the things that I've held on to maybe a bit too long, and start deciding some of the things that it was time to let go.
1: That was John Good. John is a regular host for The Moth, an Emmy winner, a spoken word poet, and John and Barbara's boy. That's it for this episode of the Moth Radio Hour. We hope you'll join us next time and that you'll support your public radio station. And that's the story from the Moth. This episode of the Moth Radio Hour was hosted and produced by me, Jay Allison. Co-producer is Vicky Merrick, associate producer Emily Couch. The stories were directed by Sarah Austin Jeunesse, additional Grand Slam coaching by Meg Bowles and Michelle Jolowski. The Moth's leadership team includes Gina Duncan, Marina Cluche, Sarah Austin Jeunesse, Jennifer Hickson, Jordan Cardinale, Caledonia Cairns, Kate Tellers, Suzanne Rust, Sarah Jane Johnson, and Patricia Urena. Moth stories are true as remembered and affirmed by the storytellers. Our theme music by The Drift. 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Thank you.
4: Hi, I'm Gretchen DeBacker, host of The 419. 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
2: 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I'm Logan Cooney. 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That's coming up next right here on FM 91.

Dark night in the big city. Most hurry on their business, blind to their surroundings, even as temperatures plunge. No signal in the sky. No frantic call to the commissioner. No interruption to the mayor's gala. But those in the know have a terrible feeling that something bad is about to happen. Across town, over 1,000 tiny, tiny souls hang in the balance. Each and every one of them looking for a hero. Who will heed the call? Well, on a very special Snap Judgment, we proudly present Batwoman.

0: I'm Gretchen DeBecker, and it's a pleasure to spend time with you on the 419. 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
1: 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Thank you so much for tuning in today. I'm Logan Cooney here in the studio with Mickey Miller. How are you doing today, Mickey?
2: I'm doing great, Logan. 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
1: It's fantastic, Mickey, how many listeners have really stepped up to the plate. 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
3: Snap Judgment Studios. Okay, so first you gotta understand, I'm chilling, house sitting for some fancy people. This beautiful, gorgeous estate, like something out of a James Bond movie. Private movie theater, wine cellar, infinity pool. No secret lair worth its salt can be a secret lair without the infinity pool. So it's there. In the pool, I recline on the flotation device. The cocktail shaking, not stirred, sweating in the cup holder. Even as nighttime descends upon the city below, I said I was chilling. Then, this keening, chittering, clicking, a man-sized shadow, a specter, drops from the sky just above the far end of the pool. Terror, icy terror. In the darkness, I see him gliding. Gliding maybe 2-3 inches above the water, gliding directly toward me. Closer, closer, and I can't even scream as this shadow passes directly over my nose, and then I'm under the water, flailing, frantic, crazed, running for the house. More shadows fall from the sky. Blind fear, I dive, soaking wet into the house, kicking the door behind me, and the phone rings. I snatch it up like it's holy water. Hello? Hello?
4: Hey, Glenn. Hope you're enjoying the place. Just wanted to let you know, if you're lucky a little after sunset, you might see the foxes.
3: The what?
4: The flying foxes.
3: And it's taking me a while. I'm from Michigan. I know foxes don't fly.
4: The bats! They sometimes swoop down to drink from the pool. Some of them are just huge. They're super fun to see.
3: I didn't notice. Thanks for letting me know. I'll be sure to look out for them.
4: Sure.
3: Well, today, on Snap Judgment, an exploration, a journey, a communion across space and time between species. From KQED and Snap Studios, we proudly present Batwoman. My name is Glenn Washington. If you have flying monsters drinking from your swimming pool, you might want to tell the house guest about it first when you're listening to Snap Judgment. Now then, we begin with Mary Warwick. Mary, she'd been working at the Houston Humane Society Wildlife Center for years, treating sick animals, when a woman showed up at her doorstep with a shoebox full of bats.
5: She's like, here's 10 bats, and I have no idea what to do.
6: Mary also didn't know what to do. Actually, no one in Houston was rehabilitating bats at the time. But Mary had cared for all kinds of animals.
5: Owls, always squirrels and opossums.
6: And she often records parts of those rescues on her phone to share with her followers.
7: Hi, it's Mary. I'm out here on Galveston Island on a late Friday night getting ready to release some opossums. Let's take the first one out and you'll hear them.
6: She once rehabbed a duck named Woody who lived in her bathtub for weeks. Then there was a hawk missing a beak that recuperated in her guest room. And at some point, she had a confiscated South American coati staying in her bathroom.
5: I still have teeth marks in my glasses where she bit. I've brought home animals since I was a tiny, tiny kid, so it's just something in my DNA, I guess.
6: So She took the box of bats. Wild bats. They live in caves and under bridges and can carry rabies.
5: But at the same time, you're in awe, like this. There's this flying mammal in your hands, and their ears are moving around back and forth, picking up stuff, and they have little scrunched noses that are constantly moving around and sniffing. They do a lot of, like, lip licking, and then they chatter a lot. They're funny. Like, they're so small and really super cute.
6: She started learning about wild bats, little by little.
8: What was the most surprising thing you learned?
5: How stinking cute they are.
6: Mary rehabbed nearly all 10 of the bats. She returned them to the wild and went on with her life. Back to caring for possums and squirrels and less common animals, like a baby otter who was fished out of a ship channel by a tugboat operator.
5: Nobody else would go pick her up, so I went out and got her.
6: She named the otter Tug and gave Tug antibiotics and bottle fed her until she died in Mary's bathtub.
5: She was in a warm, safe place and was getting care. That made me feel better. But yeah, it was just devastating, extremely heartbreaking.
6: But the loss didn't slow Mary down. She kept taking in stray animals.
5: I love what I do. I would never leave an animal out there, but there are times it's like, you know, I just want a day to relax.
6: Last winter, Mary was finally about to get a break. An entire 2 weeks of vacation. Over Christmas time, her whole family would be coming into town to celebrate. 20 people. On her last day of work, she went to a holiday party.
5: My boss from the Houston Humane Society was here for that party, and he was saying, you know, we're going to get a cold snap. We're going to probably have a lot of calls where we need to help people with dogs. So it looks like I'm not going to get any time off for the holiday. So I'm like, oh, poor you. Sorry. I'm going to be off and having a good time. See you at the beginning of the year.
6: She got home and did not set her alarm for the first day of her vacation. She woke up slow, got bins of Christmas decorations down from the attic. Lights, Santa figurines, a faux tree with shimmering glitter that's supposed to look like ice crystals.
5: The person that wants to make the house beautiful before the holidays. Decorating and washing all of our china, you know, washing wine glasses, and I'm that person.
6: With a full 3 days before Christmas, she took her time. After she put up a few lights, she put on her heaviest coat and went out to run errands. Last-minute gifts for nieces and nephews. It was 22 degrees out.
5: And then started thinking, oh gosh, you know, it's really cold. So I headed up to the bridge just to go see if anything was going on up there. I didn't expect to see anything because I hadn't gotten any calls.
6: The Wall Street Bridge, where hundreds of thousands of bats make their home each year. Mary knew this kind of cold weather would be a problem for these bats.
5: And then I walk up and I see this guy staring at the ground. He's looking at a bat that looks dead. And then as I looked down the walkway, there were lots of bats. They look like a piece of bark just laying on the ground. Christmas just went right out of my head, and I'm like, I got to go get a bag. And it's just an automatic response.
6: Mary went back to her car and dumped a box full of tools out into the trunk. She took the empty box
5: and just went around and scooped them up.
6: Mary picked up bat after bat after bat.
5: They're as hard as a rock. Like, their wings don't droop or anything. Everything's just, like, drawn in. Their wings are close to their sides. Their little heads are kind of tucked down. Their feet are tucked up. Their eyes were all closed. They were trying to keep warm, so they were just kind of crunched up as much as they could be, like a big piece of mulch.
6: In most cold climates, bats go south in the winter. But in Houston, they stay all year round. It's not supposed to get this cold here. When it does, though, the freezing temperatures can cause the bats to go into hypothermic shock.
5: As their metabolism shuts down, they don't have the strength to hold on anymore, and they eventually just release. And they're hanging upside down, so they hit the ground with their heads most of the time.
6: These bats had dropped 30 feet, head first, onto concrete.
5: And you know, my heart just broke. these bats had fallen, and people are just riding their bikes and, you know, walking by or whatever, and nobody thought to do anything. Like, why can't I be the person that just walks by? Yeah, I don't know how to do that. I don't even know. I would feel horrible.
9: And do you ever feel that you're cursed with being extremely compelled to save animals?
5: Yes. Like, why does this have to happen right now? Like, I always feel like you have to try. I just can't not do it.
6: Mary counted the bats as she scooped them into the box. There were 38 of them.
8: And did anyone see you picking up the bats? Like, did anyone see you and say, like, hey, what are you doing? Or give you a strange look?
5: When you turn 50 as a woman, people do not notice what you're doing anymore. Nobody said a word to me. So I just snatched them up as fast as I could and got them to my car.
6: She put the box full of bats in the passenger seat and turned on the seat warmer.
5: I just literally piled them all on top of each other. I didn't know if they were alive or dead.
6: With her shopping plans out the window, Mary began driving the 45 minutes from the bridge to her house with a box full of bats in her passenger seat.
5: Just kept kind of looking over as I was driving home to see if they'd started moving around, and they did. At least some are alive. Oh, this is awesome. Some of them got a little bit more rambunctious as we drove, so I covered the box eventually because I didn't want them starting to climb out. So, yay, they're alive. Okay, so now when I get home, I'm going to have to set up, just kind of in my head planning, like, what am I going to do?
6: 45 minutes. Mary pulled up into her driveway and brought a box, now full of squirming bats, into the house. Her husband met her at the door.
5: So I think he was just kind of amused to watch me figure it out.
9: Like, when you say amused, like, what does that look like? What's he?
5: Like, he just kind of gets this funny grin on his face and, you know, like, oh, okay, well, here you go again. Like, have fun. You know, yeah.
6: She immediately got to work and recorded a message for her followers.
5: Hi, this is Mary from the Houston Humane Society. On the way back, the bats started coming too. So we believe they're all alive. We're going to start triaging them right
6: first,
5: now.
6: First, she transformed the guest room into a rehab room. She covered the floors in plastic. She pulled incubators from the closet and covered the inside of the boxes with mesh and fleece where the bats could hang and cuddle up with each other.
5: To give you a quick look at the bats before we start. That's a lot of bats. You can see some of them moving. So we will give them... We will let them warm up in our incubator or in this.
6: She put humidifiers around the room and warmed up worms and also cups and cups of fluid.
5: And then started pulling out the bats one by one to do a little examination to see if they had fractures or, you know, who was dead, who was alive, all that kind of stuff. You know, they'd been through a lot, but they were moving around and they were all alive and nobody had fractures.
6: To help hydrate them, Mary filled syringes up with warm fluid and placed the syringes on a heating pad to keep them warm. She took the bats one by one into her hand.
5: And then bring my left pointer and thumb together and pinch a little bit of skin and inject the fluids under that.
6: After she injected the fluid, she was ready to feed them. She pulled the heads off a bunch of worms she had warmed up.
5: And then squeeze some of the goo out of the worm with my right hand and just kind of tap it against their little mouth. And usually if I can get a little bit of liquid to get through their gums or through their lips, then they'll kind of like, oh, that tastes good. Their tongues are like, they come to a point and they lick their lips a lot and their noses are kind of going. And that first time when they start eating is such a relief.
6: After the bats ate, Mary put them back into the incubator, one at a time.
5: So I spent quite a bit of time just kind of staring at them, seeing them kind of have little squabbles with each other. And somebody would get mad at the other one. And so, you know, one bat would leave this little group and move over to another group or whatever, and then kind of cause a ruckus over there. And then everybody would calm down or, you know, it just, there was always some kind of chatter going on in there. And it's like... They're very social, so they're communicating with each other. Everybody was doing lots of things.
6: By the time she got the bath settled, The sun had set. She also noted that outside, the temperature had dropped.
10: More were going to come. You know, until it warmed up, we were going to continue to get bats that dropped.
6: Mary grabbed her headlamp and got back into her car. It was around 10 p.m. when she got back to the Waugh Bridge.
10: That bridge has two hike and bike paths. One's high, one's low. And then after the low one, there's a slanted thing that goes down into the bayou. And so there's three levels to check. And there were bats on every level.
6: Cold, still bats.
10: It's like, whoa, there's a lot more here than there were before.
6: She had come prepared, this time with a bigger box. Mary scooped up the small, still bats from the ground and again piled them on top of each other in the box. It was nearly midnight when she got them all into the car.
10: My brain was kind of going again, like, okay, I don't know how many bats are here, but there's a lot. Like, how am I going to divvy them up in the incubators, and how am I going to deal with this number of bats now? Just kind of, you know, your brain's going a million miles an hour, kind of really super focused. Your heart's going a little bit, and everything else kind of disappears.
6: On the drive home, she kept checking in on the bats.
10: Like, come on, like, anybody in there?
6: When she got them into her house, she immediately went into triage mode, checking the bats for head injuries, broken bones.
10: Every time I'd reach my hand in, I hope it's alive.
6: She counted the number of bats that had survived the fall.
10: That's when I got 99 bats. I didn't expect 99. I didn't expect 99.
6: Mary fed and hydrated these 99 bats. She hadn't had a chance to check on that first batch of 30. She worried about how they'd fared over the past few hours in the incubator.
10: I wanted to make sure that my attention didn't get away from them to the other bats, to their detriment.
6: She counted over 130 bats in her guest room. By the time she got the new batch of bats warmed up and settled in, it was past 2 a.m.
10: I think when I got into bed, you know, that's when everything kind of catches up with you afterwards.
6: That's when Mary realized she didn't have a plan.
10: I still didn't know what I was going to do with them. Like, once we got them triaged, I hadn't gotten that far yet. So I was still freaking out. There's only so much I can do as one person. Once you've taken all these animals in, they're your responsibility.
3: No plan. Over 130 wild bats in her home. Mary can't help but wonder, will the bats make it through the night? Good stuff, right? Want to hear what happens next, right? And you're here listening at a time when every community organization that dares tell you the truth is under assault. 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Doesn't mean that the folk that depend on this station have gone anywhere. 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You know that, right? To take this community resource away from your community, away from you. What? Who decides whether this resource stays where it belongs? You do. You do. Become a member right now at a level that makes sense for you. You do. What's the website? What's the number to dial?
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3: Welcome back to Snap Judgment. When last we left, Mary had taken over 130 wild bats into her home. Would she actually be able to help? Snap Judgment.
6: Mary closed her eyes, just hoping the bats would survive the night. hoping it would warm up in the morning and she could return the bats back to the bridge. But when she woke up and checked the weather, she saw it was even colder than the day before, less than 25 degrees out. She checked on the bats in her guest room. Every one of them had survived the night.
10: Makes me feel good to see their little chipper shining eyes and kind of looking around, all kind of cuddled in separate corners.
6: It was 2 days before Christmas, but instead of dealing with the bins of decorations stacked in the hallway, Mary put on her warmest socks, her warmest boots. She knew that her at-home rehab room had reached capacity, but she also knew that there would be even more bats in danger. So she drove back down to the Wall Street Bridge. And there, she found dozens of bats on the ground. Mary picked them up, put them into her car, and drove towards this other bridge about a half hour away in Pearland.
10: This is a really small bridge. So I head down there and think I'm probably going to pick up 30 or 40 more bats.
6: Mary parked her car near the bridge.
10: I start walking down the little embankment and turn and look under the bridge, and it's just covered with bats. And just like, oh no.
6: And she recorded on her cell phone.
10: More bats in Pearland. Fortunately, some drowned. Over here. It was just covered under the bridge with bats. And there were some that had tried to move, and there was that little creek, and so there were a lot of drowned bats in the water. It was just like a horrible scene. I went back up to my car and just started dumping out these big, huge plastic bins. I had three of them, and started loading bats up in those three bins, 300 in each bin.
6: At first, Mary collected 600 bats.
10: And that's when I was like, oh my God, how am I going to take care of all these bats? Oh my gosh, you know, where am I going to put all, these aren't going to fit in two incubators. What am I going to do with these bats? Like, there's no way I can keep all these animals alive. I can't triage all of them effectively. I can't give them all fluids. I can't force feed them. I can't, you know, there's just no way.
6: But Mary being Mary put the three bins of bats into the backseat of her car without a plan.
10: And then just headed home, cranked up the heater in the car and headed home. There were 900 bats that fell from that bridge.
6: When she got home, Mary called up a colleague for help. They had 900 bats to check. Dead bats went into Mary's kitchen freezer. Live ones went back into the bins. It took hours.
10: And so we're sitting on the floor and we started going through them. And then as they were warming up, some of them became fully alive and just took off.
6: As soon as Mary put bats into a bin, others would wake up and fly off.
10: The whole thing just felt so surreal and strange to be chasing these bats that looked like they were on death's doorstep 2 minutes ago, you know, around the house, flying around.
6: One bat got away and somehow got into the kitchen.
10: My two cats are sitting on the kitchen table looking up, and the dog is sitting

0: kitchen.
1: My two cats are sitting on the kitchen table looking up, and the dog is sitting on the floor looking up, and their heads are going round and round. So I'm like, uh-oh. I look up, and there's a bat. And my first thought was, oh my gosh, you know, if it lands and they get it, number one, they'll injure it, or it can injure them.
2: Mary immediately hopped up onto the countertop with her net.
1: And the bat's just going in circles the whole time.
2: She couldn't catch it, and her animals freaked out.
1: The dog and two of my cats were chasing a bat around the house. It's just flying around in circles, and they're all running around in circles. What's going to happen? What if I can't catch this bat? Will it land? Will it just keep flying around forever?
2: After nearly an hour-long bat chase, Mary finally got the bat into a bin.
1: It was getting to be kind of a comedy of errors after a while. There was just nowhere to contain everything. So what do we do from here?
2: Mary needed space. She looked at the bins of bats in one corner of the hallway, and then to the boxes of Christmas decorations in the other.
1: I was just like, hey, can you just take all those bins and put them back in the attic? Because it's not getting done.
2: She was a little concerned some of her family members might not want to come over for dinner.
1: Nobody in our family other than us are really animal people.
2: She hadn't washed the china or finished cleaning, but still.
1: We love to have the holidays here, and I wanted to have everybody here regardless of whatever else was going on.
2: She texted her family about the bats in her house and made sure to say it was safe and she'd still be hosting dinner tomorrow. She put her phone down, but only for a moment, because that's when the calls started coming in. People had seen the videos she had posted.
1: They're very chirpy. They seem settled in. We only lost one last night. That's the top. I'm getting calls from other people, you know, about other bats at Wall Bridge, because more bats are starting to fall. So then I start organizing, like, people who can go pick up the bats for me and bring them to my house.
2: Someone came by with 30 bats. Another dropped off 50. By the end of the day, Mary had around 1,200 bats in her house. She took heat lamps up to the attic and created this little bat cave up there.
1: So I just kind of did an assembly line thing and started giving them fluids that way. And then I had the other bats still that I had to care for.
2: Mary was up late into the night. When she finally got into bed, her heart was pounding.
1: What could happen tomorrow? Like, if I get more, really, what am I going to do?
2: When Mary woke up, it was Christmas Eve. The last 2 days had been a blur, and she hadn't gotten any of the things on her Christmas prep list done. She handed the list to her husband, who would be in charge of cooking this year.
1: I was just kind of circulating between the bats upstairs, the bats down here, and kind of checking in with him and just kind of doing little bits of things that I could throughout the day. My rehab room was just piled up with little boxes. People had been bringing bats in and a trash can full of used syringes. It was just, I wasn't clearing anything out. It was just piling up. It was a mess. And bats have a very distinctive smell. And so that whole part of my house just smelled like real strong, musky bat, which was driving me insane. I was kind of joking, like, whoa, everybody's going to love coming over here for Christmas Eve because it smells like bat.
2: But before Mary could come up with a plan to cover up the smell, more people showed up at her house with more boxes of bats.
3: Wow, wow, wow. Look at yourself. Look at yourself listening. During what you know is an old-fashioned, barn-raising public media fun drive. And you're here doing this because it's in you. It's amazing. And I know because public media people are the best people that you, listen to me right now, you're the best people. And you know how things work. You know that this is not free. And you're the kind of person that doesn't stiff your waitress out of a tip. No way would you do that. 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And this is your station. This is yours. So what's the website to become a member? 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
1: This is Snap Judgments right here on FM 91. Thank you so much for listening today. I have another break to talk about these fall pledge drive here at FM 91. And what an incredible show already, Mickey, that they're talking about. 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
5: Welcome back to Snap Judgment, the Batwoman episode, already in progress.
6: Bats have a very distinctive smell. And so that whole part of my house just smelled like real strong, musky bat, which was driving me insane. I was kind of joking, like, whoa, everybody's going to love coming over here for Christmas Eve because it smells like that.
7: But before Mary could come up with a plan to cover up the smell, more people showed up at her house with more boxes of bats. By now, people from all over Houston were watching those videos she'd been posting of bats in her house and under the bridges.
6: There was just so much going on. I mean, there were so many phone calls.
7: She went out to buy two dog crates from the pet store, big enough for German shepherds. She put them in her attic.
6: I just grab handfuls of bats, you know, and gently place them in there.
8: So in total so far, we just got 80 new bats in this morning. So in total so far, we have 1,544 bats in care.
9: I think they're incredible. They're all doing well, as you can see.
6: And as soon as they would hear the bats that I was bringing in start to chatter or anything, the bat from that colony, not the other colony, but that colony would start getting super excited and like chattery and running around the cage. It was like they knew those bats, like, hey, that's Bob. You know, I hear Bob. Bob's coming or whatever, you know. And that was amazing to me, those interactions with each other and how excited they would get to see each other when I would put the new one in the enclosure and they would all come and check him out, you know. Any of them could have taken a turn for the worse. I didn't know. I was afraid. My main fear, I think, at that point was I was afraid the freeze was going to go on a very long time. We could lose them all if the freeze went on too long.
7: When the sun went down on Christmas Eve, it was 25 degrees outside.
6: So it was still a concern. It was a concern that we would continue to get more and more.
7: Mary woke up early on Christmas Day. The bats were in the attic. Her husband was downstairs cooking ham. And then her doorbell rang. This time, it was her son, his kids, her mother-in-law. Soon, in addition to the 1,600 bats stowed away in the attic, there were around 20 people in her house.
6: Everybody commented on the smell. So I just got the bats out of the way at first. Like, as people came in, I said, do you want to go see the bats real quick before, you know, we move on? And so those who did, I walked them up. We have a walk-in attic, so I walked them up to the attic quietly, let them look into both of the containers to see what it was like, and then we left.
7: And Mary went with her family to the dining room table. It was the first time in days she'd put on real clothes and sat down for a proper meal.
6: I knew I had done everything I could for the bats at that point. And it did feel good to me knowing that they were up there and they were settled and quiet and had everything they needed. And then I was allowed to be settled and quiet and spend time with my family and focus on that. I could let the bats go for that little period of time.
7: She thought about the bats upstairs, how they got so excited every time another bat would come into an incubator.
6: I guess it crosses species lines, doesn't it? I mean, nobody wants to be alone. You know, our connection here downstairs as humans and their connection upstairs. I think that gives life a large meaning. We all need connection.
7: Mary told her family she appreciated them.
6: And how much, you know, it really meant to me that everybody was just kind of rolling with what we were doing.
7: A few more bats came in that night.
6: I was keeping a tally. I think it was like 1,645, something like that. I understand it's weird to most people that what I do is unusual or maybe strange or something like that. But I ended up with 1,600 bats in my attic over the holiday.
8: I'm here to give you an update on our bats, but first I want to give you a couple other pieces of information as well. We are going to try to release the bats Wednesday evening. So if you are interested in seeing the release down at the Wall Street Bridge, click on the
7: After six long days since Mary brought those first 30 bats home, the weather finally started warming up. The temperature had climbed to around 45 degrees. Mary sent out an invitation on social media to a bat release event, where all those people who had been following along through her videos could come out and see the bats for real.
6: And I didn't know if all the bats were going to fly out or if none of them were going to fly out. It didn't really matter.
7: Mary got to the bridge early, just before dusk, with bins of over 1,600 bats. There were dozens of people there, waiting for the bats to fly from their cozy incubators back into the world. Mary taped off the entire underbelly of the bridge. It smelled like bat guano.
6: And then there's the chirping of the bats over my head, and then there's the chirping of the bats in the container as well, in the enclosure. And so they're getting more and more active and excited, and the bats above me are getting more and more excited. And I'm talking to people and explaining what we're doing. The bats in the enclosure are starting to like go around in circles and get all excited because they hear their bat. They're like, shut up, lady, let's go.
7: Finally, Mary unzipped the enclosure of the dog crate.
6: So when the bats are trying to climb out, they'd have to go around a lip. And they really couldn't figure that out. So I was reaching in with my hands with gloves and then just holding them up. And then they would go out. And it was just so exciting, you know.
7: As each bat flew towards the bridge, she'd talk to them.
6: Ooh, I'll give you a 5. You know, you struggled a little bit, but you pulled it off or whatever. Or you're a 10. You just, you know, took off right away and you look strong or whatever. Just kind of chit-chatting with them as they were taking off. And then I had a couple that didn't succeed there as well.
7: Those bats that didn't make it, she put them in a different container to take them home.
6: And put them in a different container and then kept releasing. To see these bats taking off and going up under the bridge. They would just glide out, kind of go over the bayou and up into the crevices of the bridge itself. It's just so heartwarming. I was so happy for that bat to be able to go back

0: huge. Gigantic thanks to Mary Warwick for sharing her story. And thanks as well to the Houston Humane Society, the TWRC Wildlife Center, and the Bat World Sanctuary in Texas, whose staff protect and rehabilitate bats and provide education and training on the proper treatment of bats to people all over the United States. The original score for that piece was by Dirk Schwartzoff. It was produced by Shayna Shealy.
1: Do you know what's awesome? Sanity. Content that respects your intelligence. People speaking to other people with respect, right? Here, on your public radio station, we take it for granted. Don't. Because this refuge, this resource, can only happen because you make it happen. It's not supposed to be here. The public media model is absurd. Instead of putting up a paywall, instead of restricting this to a select few, instead of screaming and hollering, we say instead, nah. If this is important to you, support it. Become a member at a level that makes sense for you. That's all. That's the pitch. What's the website where I can do my part to support the community I live in? What is the number to dial?
2: 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That is the end of today's program. 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
2: 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Thank you so much for tuning in today. I'm Logan Cooney. Thank you so much, Mickey Miller, for joining me here in the studio. 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

0: WBEZ Chicago. It's a fundraising edition of This American Life. I'm Ira Glass. So let's begin with something that you heard on this radio station that you really could not find elsewhere. At the height of the current conflict with Iran, back in March, when bombs were falling, and remember when President Trump was vowing to destroy their power grid and send Iran back to the Stone Age, we wondered, what was that like for the people living there, who do not necessarily support the government at all?
1: We wake up, try to have a normal day, which is not very normal, and we come to work.
0: This guy's in his 30s. He owns a pizza shop in Tehran.
1: When Tehran is attacked, I don't do anything special. I mean, I just sit where I am and go about my day, truthfully. There have been many times when I was cooking or doing whatever, and I just continued doing it because there was nothing I could do at that moment. People come out now, eat, go to cafes, but economically, you can't just say conditions are bad. Conditions are almost on the verge of collapse. We've laid off nearly 70% of the staff, or almost more. People still come to buy pizza, but much less often.
2: There are checkpoints everywhere in the streets. And I mean, we're very afraid of these checkpoints. We're really as afraid of the checkpoints as we are of bombs and missiles.
0: Sarah's in her early 30s. And she's talking about the fact that during those weeks that bombs were falling, there was a second threat to everyday people. And that's the Iranian security forces, who'd been cracking down on any dissent, killing protesters.
2: We know they check phones. We know they search photo galleries. We know they've arrested people we knew because of just something they found on their phone, like a photo or a call or following a certain page or something like that. For a long time, I just didn't take my phone out with me at all. But for example, now that I've started taking it out, I just constantly erase everything and clear my phone of everything. It's very terrifying.
0: Okay, so to get these voices on the air, we worked with two Farsi-speaking journalists to find the people in the first place. People in Iran recorded messages on their phones. Then they had to borrow or pay for VPN or satellite connections and then wait for them to actually work. They had to not get caught. It sometimes took days to get these voice memos out of the country to us. Then we had Iranian and Iranian-American actors outside of Iran re-record the messages in their own voices to protect the identities of these Iranians. On This American Life, we did an hour of messages like this from Iranians in all walks of life. And I can say with confidence, this is not something you could find in other outlets, on radio, on TV, online. 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I think you know this is not a profit-making enterprise, public radio. The reason that we put these things on the radio is because we believe in a very corny way that getting an accurate, factual picture of the world is crucial to life in a democracy. 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
3: 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I'm Logan Cooney here in the studio with Kari Marshall. How are you doing today, Kari?
4: 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Fantastic.
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3: 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Once again, thank you so much for tuning in. 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And now back to This American Life.
0: Hi again. It's a fundraising edition of This American Life. All this hour, we're going to play favorite stories to remind you why you might want to contribute to this radio station and help us keep them on the air. There's an entire class of great radio stories that we look for here at the show and we love here at the show that we just call holy stories. That is our actual name for them. I know that's very professional, but these are really some of our favorite stories we ever get to put on the air. These are the stories where you hear them and you're just like, what? And then you feel like you have to tell a friend. One of our producers, Tobin Lowe, did one of these stories recently about a woman named Leticia Lima. And basically what happened was that when she was 16, she was boarding a flight from Sao Paulo, where she lived, to fly to Germany. And this older woman sat down next to her and then did something that Leticia still thinks about to this day. Tobin talked to her about that strange interaction, which started as soon as she got on the plane.
5: I board early. I'm sitting in my seat, which was a window seat all the way in the back of the airplane, like close to the toilets in the back of the airplane. And eventually this lady comes and sits next to me and she immediately starts talking to me. And I thought, oh God, no. Like I've sat next to someone who wants to chat. I really don't want to chat. But you know, my parents like taught me to be polite to my elders. So I'm kind of nodding along to what she's saying and trying not to engage or like show too much interest, but also not be rude.
6: Yeah. What is she saying to you when she sits down?
5: First, she's got this bag with her and she's like taking all of these things out of her bag and like looking for something. And she kept apologizing that she was looking for something. And then she pulled out this huge rosary and she's like, okay, now I've got it. And then she starts telling me, like, I'm quite nervous because this is my first time on an airplane.
6: Oh, no.
5: And I said, oh, okay. And she said, yeah, she was from somewhere in the countryside and had taken like a bus for 18 hours or something to get to São Paulo to fly out. And she was flying out because her daughter had gone to Germany for work and had met a German man and was getting married. And so they had sent her the tickets to come to the wedding. But she's going on and on. And I could tell she was quite nervous because she kept fidgeting with the rosary and she's just talking. And then she couldn't put on her seatbelt. So I'm like helping her with her seatbelt. And so she says to me at that point, can I ask you for a favor? And I said, sure. And she said, can I hold your hand? And I, you know, I thought it was a bit awkward, but I said, okay, sure. So I'm sitting in the window seat. She was sitting to my left. So I gave her my left hand and she held on really, really tight with her right hand.
6: And this is before the plane has even taken off?
5: Yes, we're starting to taxi very slowly towards the runway. She had her rosary in her left hand and she's holding my hand and she had her eyes closed and she was praying under her breath. Like I could see, hear her praying under her, and it was like Our Father. And then as the plane starts picking up speed and we're going down the runway, she just switches to saying like, oh my God, oh my God, oh my God. And then as the wheels sort of lift from the runway, you know, you get that feeling a little bit in your stomach.
6: Uh-huh.
5: And she just turns around and bites me really hard in the forearm.
6: Wait, she bites you?
5: Yes, yeah, she lifted the hand that was holding my hand and sort of bit into my forearm really hard.
6: Where did she bite you?
5: Close to my elbow, kind of.
6: Oh, so like a meaty part of the arm.
5: Yeah, yeah. And she didn't let go for a bit. So I was yelling and she kind of had her teeth in me.
6: How hard did she bite you, would you say?
5: She did not break my skin. There was no blood.
6: Well, that's good. Would you say it was as hard as maybe you would need to bite into a soft piece of bread?
5: More like an apple, I think.
6: Oh, so some snap to it.
5: Yeah. And it was quite sudden as well.
6: What do you do when she bites onto you?
5: I let out this really loud, like, shout, like a yelp.
6: Understandable.
5: Not like a sustained yell, but like a really loud, ow, like kind of noise.
6: Uh-huh.
5: Loud enough that the people who are sort of in the row in front of us and behind us and across from us all kind of turn around. One of them sort of shouted out like, you know, she's biting her. At which point this lady let go, stopped biting me and also let go of my hand and just started immediately apologizing profusely and saying, you know, I don't know why I did that. I'm so sorry. I've never done that before. And I just kept saying, no, it's okay. Don't worry. It's fine. It's all fine. And she just kept going on. And that made it worse. And then the seatbelt signs go off and it makes that like pling noise. And a stewardess comes rushing to our seat and was like, what happened? And again, the person who had seen the bite leans over and says, that lady bit that girl. Like, I didn't say anything.
6: Uh-huh.
5: And the stewardess was like, is that true? And the lady goes, yes, yes, it's true. I bit her. And I wanted to say like, no, nothing happened.
6: Oh, no.
5: I mean, I felt embarrassed in a way. And I don't like attention. I'm a fairly introverted person. The stewardess then says to me, can I speak to you privately, sort of in the back of the airplane, in the galley where they keep their drinks and stuff?
6: Mm-hmm.
5: So I followed her back there and she was like, look, do you want to report this incident? Because you have been sort of physically assaulted.
6: Oh my God.
5: You do have the option if we want you, we can call the captain and he will turn the plane around. And I just said to her, like, no, absolutely not. Like, don't worry. Everything is fine. But if you have another empty seat, maybe I could move.
6: Oh, they had to have done that for you, right? They must have moved your seat.
5: No, she was like, the flight is fully booked.
6: No.
5: So then I just went back to my seat.
6: Can you remind me, how long is this flight again?
5: It's about 12 hours. And this all happened within the first few minutes of the flight.
6: That's so long.
5: It was a very long flight.
6: So you're trapped next to her, basically. Like, you're stuck next to this woman who's bit you. What did that feel like?
5: It was clear to me that she felt terrible. And that she was still frightened. You know, she did not sleep a wink on that flight. And, you know, she was still praying. And this poor woman, she kind of coiled in like on herself. And once I kind of turned my back a little sideways, she did the same, sort of facing out into the aisle.
6: Uh-huh.
5: So it was clear to me that she would not want more physical contact, or at least I felt that way.
6: Did you make any conversation after that point?
5: No, absolute silence the whole way.
6: Were you tempted at all to say something?
5: No. I couldn't think of what I would say. I got to boarding school. I had this really cool story to tell that no one else would have had.
6: Mm-hmm.
5: But the more I told it, sort of the more uncomfortable I got, because a lot of people's reactions were like, yeah, what a crazy woman, and what was she thinking? And I started kind of feeling bad for her. I kept thinking, like, what would it take for me to feel that scared that I would actually bite someone?
6: Mm.
5: And I had, at that point, never been that scared in my life.
6: I mean, how do you think about her now?
5: There's a kind of almost, like, fondness there.
6: Isn't that funny how sometimes when you get stuck in a situation with someone, especially something that's hard or long, that stuckness makes you feel like you're comrades almost, or like you were...
5: Yeah.
6: You shared something.
5: Yeah. And we shared something very unusual. It was just a very bizarre set of circumstances.
0: Patricia Lima, talking to Tobin Low. Ladies and gentlemen, I would ask you, where else would you hear a story like that at that length, except here on this radio station? Can I say, I like that this is a place where it's not just the news, it's not just information, but also there are shows and stories whose whole goal is to just be entertaining. And in this moment, when everything feels like it's on video, on TikTok and Instagram Reels and Facebook and YouTube, even podcasts are now all switching over to video, I think part of the power of a story like this actually comes from the fact that it's radio, from the intimacy of radio, the power of not seeing, just hearing her talk and taking it in. I still like that. I still believe in radio and the invisibility of radio and all that that gives you. That seeing things does not. I'm glad there's a place that that's still happening. And that place is right here. Where else would you hear this? Do you feel the same? If you do, help us keep it going. Here's how.
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4: 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Logan and I, we spoke before about how much we love the show. 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
3: Oh, that's a great one.
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3: It's a great resource that we have here at WGTE, and something we love to talk about during Pledge Drive, because as Kari said, you have so many great shows right at your fingertips there. And it's all about storytelling, Kari. 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I mean, that's what we love to do here, present these stories, whether it's on TV or through programs like This American Life. 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
4: Yeah.
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4: That's right, 866-380-4664. And Logan, we were looking through a bit of that book as well, and it brings back a lot of memories of like Rusty's Jazz Cafe, and I think a lot of listeners out there will probably have a few fond memories about
3: Absolutely.
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0: Our fundraising show continues. It's This American Life. I'm Ira Glass. And at this point, I want to turn to this very odd true crime story. And what makes it odd is the crime itself, which led to a trial that the reporter who did this story describes vividly as simultaneously very serious and deeply ridiculous. A crime so confounding that people could not wrap their heads around it. Here's the reporter, Rosa Lister.
7: In September 2023, a farmer called the Northumberland National Park to report a fallen tree. Not just any tree, a sycamore, more than 100 years old. By some reports, the most photographed tree in Britain. It stood in the depression between two hills in the desolate landscape of the park in a gap in a stone wall. Not just any stone wall, an especially picturesque section of Hadrian's Wall, which was built by the Romans across the narrowest part of England. Photographers went crazy for the tree. The park ranger who arrived at the scene assumed at first that it had been blown down by the high winds the night before, until he saw the cleanness of the cut. He told the BBC, once you realise it's been chopped down, then it's going to become a massive worldwide story. I'd never heard of the tree before it got cut down, and neither had anyone I knew. I live in London, though. The tree was a beloved landmark of England's northeast. Its silhouette instantly recognisable to those who knew it. And, as virtually every news report would go on to stress, it had also been featured in the 1991 movie Robin Hood, Prince of Thieves. Even so, I was surprised to see that quite quickly, the lamentation went beyond those with a personal link to the tree. People across the country began to speak of the death of the tree, calling it slaughter, and comparing its loss to that of a close family member, or to the death of Princess Diana. They said that they felt as if their hearts had been ripped out. They spoke of evil and desecration, and named the fantastical medieval-seeming punishments that they would like to see visited on the scumbags who could have done this. Steve Blair, the manager of a nearby pub, told me about the day he truly understood that it was gone. It was the first snowfall, he said. You get people taking photographs of the tree because it's covered in snow and it looks so, so, so good. I was driving to work, and as I came over the hill, you would normally see the photographers all over Sycamore Gap. And then, on this specific day, there was no one there anymore. For about a month, nobody had any idea who had felled the tree. Then, acting on a tip, the Northumbria police brought in two local men, a mechanic named Adam Carruthers and his friend, a tree surgeon named Daniel Graham. 6 months later, the two men appeared at Newcastle Magistrates Court. They walked in together, a united front, wearing balaclavas to avoid the cameras outside the courthouse. The two men were charged with criminal damage amounting to £623,335, over $800,000. According to prosecutors, this extraordinarily specific figure was arrived at, in part, using something called the Capital Asset Value for Amenity Trees system, a method local governments use to calculate the worth of trees. Graham pleaded not guilty, while Carruthers entered no plea. In the intense media coverage that followed, reporters and commentators struggled to come up with plausible reasons why the two men, or indeed anyone on earth, would have felled the tree. Some sort of ancient act of revenge, or a grievance against the local government, possibly? Was it a protest, perhaps, driven by very left-wing ideas or else very right-wing ones? A case could be made for either. The explanation, whatever the hell it might be, would surely emerge at trial. The Sycamore Gap trial began in late April of last year. There was Carruthers, the young family man, dressed in a shiny black suit that was too big for him, blinking and swallowing and staring hard into the middle distance. And there was Graham, gaunt and guarded and fizzing with tension. He was only a few years older than Carruthers, but looked old enough to be his dad. A senior High Court judge, Justice Christina Lambert, had been appointed. High Court judges deal with the most serious and complicated trials in England and Wales. Many of Lambert's recent cases have involved grave crimes, of the sort that society considers unthinkable. In 2024, she was one of three senior judges appointed to consider the appeal of Lucy Letby, the nurse convicted of the murder of seven babies. Even at the start of the trial, there was talk of a prison sentence if the two men were found guilty. The atmosphere in the courtroom was notably strange, both entirely serious and entirely ridiculous. On the press bench, reporters murmured to one another that it felt a bit like a murder trial. It didn't, though, not exactly. Nobody was dead. There were no grieving family members. I couldn't seem to keep a handle on what was at stake, what law the two men had actually broken. Between sessions, I kept having to look up the legal definition of murder to check one more time whether the term could be applied to anything other than the killing of a human being. It cannot. At other times, people in the public gallery would burst into laughter to Judge Lambert's immense and theatrical disapproval. She had a way of peering over her spectacles. Officially, The jury was being presented with the straightforward question of criminal damage. Were Adam Carruthers and Daniel Graham responsible for cutting down a sycamore by Hadrian's Wall on the night of September 27th, 2023? Unfortunately for the defendants, this turned out to be exceptionally easy to answer. To begin with, there was CCTV footage of the Range Rover driving to and from the parking lot near the tree. Graham's phone was tracked, travelling to and from the site. On the same phone, the police recovered a nearly three-minute video, very dimly lit, of a small figure working at the trunk of a large tree, a chainsaw droning in the background, leaning its whole weight into the job until the crackling collapse began. They also recovered a photo of a tree wedge and a chainsaw in Graham's trunk. The two men had sent each other voice notes talking about the heaviness of the chainsaw and the amount of coverage that the crime was getting. In one of them, Graham seemed as if he would combust with elation, letting Carruthers know that the tree was on Sky News as we speak. What else? There was a selfie Graham had taken, in which he is squinting into the camera looking pleased while, in the background, Carruthers once again soars away with evident expertise at the trunk of a large tree. Neither of the men held up well under questioning. It's strange to see people tell such brazen and low-effort lies in front of the international media and a high court judge. Carruthers, the younger man, was by far the more amiable of the two, striving to seem tractable and reasonable while nevertheless lying flamboyantly. His approach throughout the trial was to state, over and over, that he had no idea who could have done it, none at all. He brought up his partner, Amy, and their two young children often. Carruthers seemed basically ordinary. He looked scared. Graham was different, a character from another moral universe altogether. I don't know if I've ever seen a person radiate scorn more thoroughly than he did. He seemed contemptuous of everything. Trees, other people, the concept of truth. He made a point of mentioning how alone he was in the world and how fine he was with this state of affairs. The press box is directly behind the witness stand, so I couldn't see his face as he spoke. But he still managed to make the back of his skinny, tattooed neck convey the suggestion that we all go and f*** ourselves. He lied beyond the point of sense or even reason, conceding that yes, that was his car at the site, and yes, the video of the tree being sawed down was on his phone, but that none of this proved a thing. He said he had no interest in sycamores. I cut trees down, I don't collect them. Not everything Graham said came across as a fabrication that could be dismantled on the spot. He appeared sincere, for instance, when talking about his father's suicide and about how he and Carruthers had become friends. Carruthers had helped him fix his father's Land Rover in time for the funeral. He also didn't seem to be lying exactly when it came to the matter of the string. Under questioning, he explained that he had first heard of the sycamore sometime in 2021 when he had gone into Carruthers' workshop and asked if he could borrow a piece of string. Carruthers refused, saying that the string had great sentimental meaning for him. Then, according to Graham, Carruthers laid the string in a circle on the floor of his workshop. He told Graham that the circumference of the circle exactly matched the trunk of the most famous tree in the world. Nobody could quite work out what to do with this story. Lawyers for both sides kept bringing it up, but no one seemed clear on how the information ought to be used. It was too weird a detail to be helpful in a courtroom, but it was also too weird to ignore, because it didn't seem like something that a person would just invent. If he'd simply wanted to account for how he had learned of the tree's existence, Graham could have said almost anything, instead of this otherworldly business about a piece of string that contains within it the essence of a beloved tree, like something out of the Brothers Grimm. In fact, the whole thing seemed like a fairy tale that had made its way into a courtroom. It often felt as if the most important question in the courtroom was not whether Carruthers and Graham had done it, but whether they, or anyone, understood what it was that they had done. There was a kind of collective effort to affirm that something terrible had happened, something much worse than ordinary criminal damage, much worse than simply cutting down a tree. How else to account for the ferocity of the public indignation? At one point, Carruthers said that he hadn't been able to understand what all the fuss was about. "My understanding," he said, "was that it was just a tree." Carruthers and Graham were sentenced in July. Before the sentencing, a junior counsel presented a victim impact statement. This consisted of emails and messages from members of the public, read in a loud, slow, tragic voice. She tried her best. They said things like, "I've never felt this way about any other tree," and, "This feels like losing a close family member,"

0: This feels like losing a close family member. And RIP, beautiful tree, I wish I'd got to meet you. Carruthers and Graham were each given 4 years and 3 months in prison. The sentence seemed weirdly over the top. When people cut down a tree in England, what usually happens is nothing. That or a fine. The sentence, Judge Lambert said, was based on a consideration of the social impact of the offence. People had loved the tree, she said, and Carruthers and Graham had destroyed it in an act of vandalism that was somehow both mindless and premeditated. According to a tree lawyer I talked to, it was the first time anyone in the United Kingdom had gone to prison for cutting down a single tree. I only got to see the stump. I visited in late spring. It was very sunny. The remnants of the sycamore come into view as you get to the top of a slithery flight of stairs set into the bank. Then you look down at the stump, which is in precisely the spot where it would have been good to come across a tree, a nice tall one with spreading branches, pretty old, standing totally alone in the landscape, looking like the idea of shelter. Before this, I hadn't grasped why the locals had gotten so worked up over a single tree, let alone the rest of the country. Up close, though, their reactions made more sense. The tree had been special. And Carruthers and Graham never explained, in a satisfying way, why they had cut it down. Before their sentencing, they finally admitted they had done it. Carruthers said he was blackout drunk. And Graham said he was just keeping Carruthers company. The judge did not accept this explanation, and neither did anyone else. Whenever I talked to people about the trial, the explanation was pretty simple in their minds. Adam Carruthers and Daniel Graham were morons. They always said that, morons, or else mindless, or else absolutely mindless and brain dead, no? Almost everybody said something along these lines. They wanted to believe that Carruthers and Graham had done it because they were very stupid, or not thinking at all. I could understand why. The alternative and obvious explanation, that they had thought about it quite extensively, that they knew how much people had loved the tree and had cut it down for precisely that reason. That's much more disturbing.
1: Rosa Lister, she lives in London. Rosa first wrote a print version of this story for Harper's Magazine, and then one of our producers, Aviva de Kornfeld, and a few of us worked with her on adapting it for the radio. As you say, the original story is wonderful too, and it was weirdly tricky to turn it into radio, to get the pacing right, to figure out just how much detail to include and how much to leave out in adapting it to be read out loud. This is a fundraising show, and I just want to point out that a story like this, a 15-minute essay, where else would you hear somebody read something like that out loud on the radio? I remember when I started This American Life back in the 1990s. It was long ago, right? At the time, I had been producing these little David Sedaris essays for Morning Edition. And I had this experience where the longest segment on Morning Edition at the time was 9 minutes long. And I remember sometimes David would show me something he had written that was longer than 9 minutes long. And I remember back then thinking, there is literally no place on the radio in America where you can read something that long to a national audience. And then a bunch of us started This American Life, and other shows have come along since then where that is possible. And I know you know this, but I'll just remind you, this does not happen elsewhere. Stories like that, stories like the one that you just heard. If you think there should be a place for it on the radio, in your life, well, help us out. And right now, in the wake of all the federal funding cuts from public radio stations, I just want to say it is of special importance to this radio station if you sign up as a sustaining member, giving a little money each month. That helps them plan their budgets and plan for their future. So keep that in mind. Here's how to give.
2: It's This American Life right here on FM 91. Thank you so much for tuning in. Logan Cooney and Kari Marshall here again talking about the Fall Pledge Drive. And Kari, you know, This American Life is such an incredible show. It's been around for quite a long time, and I just love how many different perspectives and

0: stories that you find on it. And I wonder how every single week they find these stories, because they're so unique, mm-hmm. so individual. And it's just something that you can only really find right here on FM 91 every single week. 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
1: That's right, 866-380-4664, or online wgte.org, as Logan says. But yeah, This American Life has been around since 95.
0: Wow.
1: I know, it's been running. I think it came out of Chicago Public Media, but mm-hmm. became syndicated and everything, and it became so popular. There's so many of these shows that that sort of have grown over the years. And I realize, you know, most of the time when I was growing up listening to my parents always having it on in the car, you know, that you know, it became part of your daily routine, listening to Morning Edition on the way into school and things like that. And obviously on the way back, it was always ATC, you know. But This American Life is, you know, an important program to so many people out there, and you get so much enjoyment. 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
0: 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Kari, I know you did that in the past. How did that work out for you?
1: It was absolutely incredibly easy and seamless, and they came and picked up the car as well. 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
2: You're listening to a fundraising edition of This American Life. So here on public radio, it's part of our mission to give you more than the headlines, which is something of a cliche to say here on public radio. But I just want to say it's true. We want to take you inside the lived experience of people who things are happening to right now that are making the news. And as an example of this, early this year, to get a sense of what was happening inside ICE, one of the producers of our show, Nadia Raymond, spent weeks talking to this guy who testified before Congress. His name is Ryan Schwank. He worked for ICE. And as Nadia explained in her story, this is a guy who would tell you proudly that he was a public servant, happy to work for both Democrats and Republicans, executing whatever the people in charge wanted to do, as long as it was legal. He saw his job as making sure the system worked fairly and worked smoothly. Okay, then he had this experience where last fall, he switched jobs inside ICE and transferred to Glencoe, Georgia. And basically, the Department of Homeland Security was hiring thousands of new ICE agents, and they were training them in Glencoe, Georgia. Ryan was going to be one of the trainers. He started in September of last year. And on his very first day there,
3: we were in like this big conference room, and my supervisor and I are in there. I think there are a couple other people in the room, but she shows me the memos, or my supervisor shows me these memos, and I'm told you can read it, but you're not allowed to keep a copy of it, and you're not allowed to take notes on it.
4: What did you make of that?
3: I had never received an order like that ever in my career at any time. It was bizarre to me, and it was a massive red flag with the moment she said that to me. Before I even read the memo, to me, was a massive red flag before I read the first word on the page.
4: Then he read the memo.
3: It was issued by Todd Lyons, the acting director for ICE, that instructed ICE officers that they could enter into a person's home without a judicial warrant.
4: In other words, instead of ICE agents getting permission from a judge to go into someone's home, they would only need to get approval from ICE using a form called I-205.
3: No, it's funny. When I first read it, it was so innocuous sounding that at first I didn't think there was anything wrong with it. I read through it and was like, oh, okay, so we're going to use I-205s to go into houses. Okay. And then it was kind of like when you see like a cartoon character, like their feet stop and they try to break and they kind of like skid, right? That's kind of what my brain did as I read this. I was like, wait a second. And then I read it through again, more carefully the second time. And I was like, whoa. Heck.
4: The Fourth Amendment of the U.S. Constitution says a warrant is needed to enter someone's home. And courts have consistently said that this applies to everyone who is physically in the country, not just citizens. So Ryan saw this new policy and he thought,
3: oh no, oh no. I was like, this is wrong. And my instructor, my supervisor was clear, like, if you're not comfortable teaching this, just tell us.
4: Ryan says his boss also casually brought up that the person who worked here before him had expressed concerns about it, said they felt strongly enough about these concerns to resign, and now they don't work here anymore. Like saying, nice job you got there. Would be a shame if something happened to it.
3: I don't think I was told the story by accident, right? I was told all of this before I was shown the memo, so it was very clear to me that I was being told all of this and then shown the memo so that I understood I either teach this or I lose my job. You're going out the door and you're going home. As in, you're done. You're done with the agency.
4: Ryan mumbled something about having to think it over.
3: You know, I kind of like backpedaled a little bit and kind of like kept my answer vague. Weirdly enough, like my supervisor was like, do you want to go get lunch? And then, you know, we come back. And then I was like, I excused myself and I went home and I called my wife and I was like, honey, I think I've kind of walked into a bear trap here.
4: And within this bear trap, another bear trap. Ryan had also been told, when you teach this, don't write anything down. Deliver the information verbally, no paper trail. So he checked the existing curriculum to see what it said about using warrants to enter people's homes.
3: And remember, there are written training materials for the classes. And in the training materials, it says an I-205 admin warrant is not a search warrant. You may not use it to enter into a protected or private area. So the training documents say the exact opposite of what the policy says.
4: Wow.
3: And I was told that we were not going to change that we were not to put it in writing, that we trained them differently.
2: Ryan saw other things that disturbed him. He said they were rushing 3,000 cadets who had no prior law enforcement experience through training and out on the streets by Christmas, less than 4 months away. And to make that happen, total teaching hours were cut by 40%. Lectures that laid out the rules of when to use force and how much force to use and the limits of how much force officers can use, explaining the law around all that.
3: That was something I was supposed to teach, but they cut it from the curriculum.
4: Wow. When did you realize that that was cut?
3: When I saw the curriculum.
4: And Ryan says that in this new compressed training, crucial real-world skills were not adequately tested, like using a gun correctly or subduing somebody in the field.
3: Under the old academy structure, what existed before the surge, these practical exercises were graded, right? The students had to pass these exercises to graduate. If they didn't pass the exercise, if they demonstrated a lack of knowledge of the law or the tactics involved, they had to repeat the class. And if they failed twice, they were out. They did not get to graduate.
4: Meaning they wouldn't become an ICE officer. But now things were different.
3: So now, no matter what we saw the cadets do in these scenarios, they still graduated. We could tell a cadet up and down that they were going to get themselves killed in the field or get arrested or violate the law with what they were doing. And I hope and I believe many cadets listened to that. But it didn't matter if they didn't. They could still graduate no matter what we saw them do.
2: Ryan saw the cadets doing exercises where they would simulate being out on the street, detaining people, dealing with protesters. And he came to believe that they were not preparing these cadets properly, not training them to understand when it's okay to use force and how much force to use and when it's not legal to use force. And in the full story that Nadia did, he tells all kinds of anecdotes about this, about what he saw.
3: I mean, I cannot emphasize this enough. What's coming down the road from what I saw at that academy is a clear and direct threat to everyone in this country. Those cadets have every intention of being good law enforcement officers, but they are being set up to fail. They are being set up to be a danger to the rest of us. I cannot emphasize enough, not only the loss of use of force training and the firearms training, but how critically dangerous it is that we have stripped away the training on the Constitution. The law is slow. The courts are a tool for correcting things down the road. The thing that keeps you safe, that keeps me safe, is those police officers buying into that myth of the avatar of justice. And that idea that they are holding up a standard is so much more powerful than we realize, because it's the thing that convinces them to be lawful. That Jiminy Cricket voice in the back of their heads that says, hey, this isn't what an American police officer does. It's the thing that is in their head at that moment that they act.
2: Here on our show, we've done a bunch of other stories about people who work for the government, talking frankly about what it's been like doing immigration policy during this second Trump term. We did a whole hour with immigration judges, talking about what's really happening behind the scenes in those courts. And of course, we've also heard from people who've been detained or deported. We did a whole hour with a family that was trying to decide whether they were going to self-deport. And I don't know how you feel about stories like this, but for me, like, I follow the news, but it's when I hear stories like this, where I hear the details of what is actually happening and how real people involved in it feel about it. That's when I feel like I really understand what's going on. And if you feel the same, if you like this kind of story, you know, this radio station is not a profit-making enterprise. Everybody here does this work because we believe that information like this, factual stories, are an important thing to put out in the world, especially in this moment when so much non-factual material is everywhere. If you feel the same about that and find these stories valuable yourself, here's how to join us in getting these stories into the world.
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0: That's right. 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
1: That's right. It's about keeping the staff happy as well, so donuts also work. but yes, please do give us a call. We've been here for 50 years. We just celebrated our 50th anniversary here. In a half a century, we've been coming to the public here in Northwest Ohio, Southeast Michigan, as well as Eastern Indiana. We reach all the way out there. We've got some great listeners all over this massive region. And it's so important to so many people. This is we know it's important to you. 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You tune in. 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
0: People who might have moved away, or they still have a connection to this area. 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
2: Hi, this is Jake Paluski from the band Jake and the Venom. 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
3: I'm Linda Kenyon with these headlines. A debris field has been located off the Massachusetts coast after an air ambulance carrying six people disappeared yesterday during a flight from Bermuda to Boston. The plane was carrying six people, four Canadians and two Bermudian nationals. A wave of solidarity on social media is showing support for the woman who accused seven fraternity members of raping her at Cornell University. Many women and some men are identifying themselves online as Jane Doe, the name the Cornell

0: Living along the border of England and Scotland, Graham Robb has found that all you have to do is dig a little in your garden for evidence of the people who lived there in centuries past.
1: You could just go for a very short walk in most parts of the country and find something interesting.
0: Coming up, we'll follow Graham through the grooves and furrows of the English landscape to see how he discovers an accidental history on the island he calls home. Scattered across Britain, medieval cathedrals are a grand sight to behold. Imagine how they would have looked to the people who first stepped inside when they had just been built.
2: The people in those days would have lived in little one-story wooden shacks, and they'd arrive and see a sight like that, and it was like a preview to heaven.
3: The whole facade would have been highly painted, highly decorated, as most of the church was.
0: Explore the Gothic churches of England and the history beneath your feet. It's where we're going in the hour ahead on Travel with Rick Steves.
4: Live from NPR News in Washington, I'm Linda Kenyon. President Trump has named a new czar to oversee AI policy and help lead a new White House team on the technology. NPR's Shondalise Duster has the story.
5: President Trump says Director of National Intelligence Jay Clayton is the new White House AI czar and will help lead his super intelligence force. After Trump's meeting with AI leaders last week, Clayton pushed back on calls to pause developing the technology during an interview with CNBC.
6: To somehow say we should back away from this and let the rest of the world develop these models and implement these models, I don't think anybody in that room, and I don't think any American, should think that that's a good strategy.
5: It is unclear what Clayton's appointment as AI czar means for the AI industry, as current artificial intelligence regulation by the U.S. government is limited. Shondalise Duster, NPR News.
4: Authorities in Japan have arrested a U.S. Marine in connection with the alleged murder of a woman on the island of Okinawa, home to a major American military base. NPR's Scott Newman has the story.
7: Prefectural police arrested the 20-year-old Marine assigned to Okinawa's Futenma Air Station. According to Japan's Kyoto News Service, authorities believe the Marine robbed and strangled a 39-year-old local woman at a hotel in the capital, Naha. Okinawa's governor called the incident, quote, absolutely unforgivable, and said Okinawans are outraged. About half of the 50,000 U.S. troops stationed in Japan are in Okinawa. Their presence has been a source of friction for years, with a number of high-profile murders and sexual assaults involving American service members. Scott Newman, NPR News.
4: The president of Cornell University says the institution must do better. A former student has filed a civil lawsuit against the school, alleging she was gang raped at a fraternity house in 2024. NPR's Kristen Wright reports.
8: Cornell University President Michael Kotlikoff says it's a defining moment for the university.
9: What happened to Jane Doe in 2024 is deeply disturbing and will weigh heavily on our community for years to come.
8: He acknowledges mounting questions over Cornell's handling of the young woman's rape allegations and concerns about campus culture.
9: It raises heartbreaking and troubling issues about sexual assault, dehumanization, and aspects of party culture, alcohol, and drug use.
8: Cornell's president says the school's taking immediate action to strengthen sexual assault prevention in education and substance use resources, and will take a serious look at the role of fraternities and sororities in campus life. He also announced an outside review into Cornell's handling of the case. Kristen Wright, NPR News.
4: The Saudi-backed government of Yemen has declared a major military operation against Houthi rebels. You're listening to NPR News. Many churches this weekend held their annual blessing of the animals. As NPR's Jason DeRose reports, it's an opportunity for people of faith to bring along their pets to worship services.
10: In recent decades, congregations have welcomed pets not just into the parking lot for the annual blessing, but into the pews themselves, like at this Episcopal church in Ventura, California.
11: Almighty Father, we bless these animals for all they have done for us.
10: The blessing usually takes place on or near the feast of St. Francis of Assisi, the patron saint of animals and the environment. Among the stories told about Francis is one in which he preached to birds, telling them they too were loved by God. The blessing of the animals comes at the end of the new ecumenical season of creation that many churches are marking for the first time this year. Jason DeRose, NPR News.
4: Bruce Springsteen and other music icons delivered a message of protest and civic engagement at the Power to the People Festival in Maryland yesterday. The event was billed as a celebration of peace, justice, and community action, while also promoting voter turnout ahead of the midterms. Bruce Springsteen among the top artists to perform, and he opened with the song Streets of Minneapolis, addressing killings by federal agents. Other performers included Joan Baez and Dave Matthews. Power to the People was formed in May, when several musicians pulled out of the America 250 celebrations over ties to President Trump. I'm Linda Kenyon, NPR News in Washington.
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16: We'll get you ready to see England's impressive cathedrals in a whole new light in just a bit today on Travel with Rick Steves. Two of my favorite British tour guides recommend what you should look for when visiting their picks for the most impressive Gothic cathedrals and churches in England. Let's start the hour with author Graham Robb. We've spoken with Graham in the past about the historical discoveries he's made combing the back roots of France, where evidence of long past societies is all around you, if you know how to look for it. In his latest work, The Discovery of Britain, Graham reveals what he's noticed about the layers of past civilizations that underlie the British soil. Britain's history is laden with tales of wars and conquests, of feuding kings and rebellious peasants, innovations, upheavals. It's a vibrant history spanning from druids dancing at Stonehenge to Viking invasions to the dissolution of the monasteries and beyond. In his book, Discovery of Britain, An Accidental History, Graham Robb takes a new approach to how the island nation of Britain came to be. Woven into his take on British history are Graham's observations as he explored on foot and by bike. Through this slower, more thoughtful travel, Graham relies on geographic details to bring history to life. In his sweeping tour of the land, he follows war paths of forgotten kings. He observes scant remains of ramparts and ponders the grassy footprints of ancient hill towns. Graham joins us now to peel back the layers of the island nation and how it came to be. Graham, thanks so much for being here.
1: Thanks very much for asking me, Rick.
16: Yeah, now, your book, The Discovery of Britain, An Accidental History, I like to always think of the subtitle. I know when I make a book, you have a catchy title, but then you got to explain it a little more with a subtitle. What do you mean by an accidental history?
1: Well, I mean that a lot of experience happens by accident, especially when you're traveling by bike. But it was also to suggest that this is not just a list of events in chronological order, although it is in chronological order. It's about all the little corners of history that disappear, but which collectively make up the history of a country.
16: Because that's our challenge, isn't it? And I find I got a degree in history, and I always had a challenge with Britain. I just felt like I wanted to better understand it. And you've got these conventional histories, but it's famous kings and famous battles. And you're talking about the experience of natives, nomads, invaders, and immigrants. The mighty, the impotent, the blindingly famous, and the utterly obscure. So we know the mighty and the blindingly famous. What's a favorite example of the impotent or utterly obscure?
1: Well, there's so much. I mean, the thing is, living in Britain, the last place I lived was Oxford. And even just scraping the ground to plant something, you find yourself in an earlier period, usually Middle Ages, but you also find Roman remains and even Celtic remains. There's this intense depth of history everywhere you go. And it's all on a microscopic level. So the thing is, there's no lack of evidence of the thoroughly obscure. But it's difficult for some writers to turn that into a history. It's much easier if you're dealing with dates of battles, kings and queens, the way they behaved, and so on. And I thought it's a real shame, because the direct experience you have of history when you're walking or cycling through a place, that's history too.
16: I suppose that's one reason Samuel Pepys is so valued, because he wrote these vivid journals, right?
1: Yeah, that's right. And he, on that literate level, ironically, there's not all that much that we know, because there's very little to compare with Pepys's diary. And if you build your history using quotations from Pepys's well-known diary entries, you might think you're getting an accurate view of things. But Pepys himself was almost certainly unusual and eccentric, and so a lot of things he writes about, which sound quite shocking, actually were quite shocking at the time.
16: I love the way your book was sort of born. You were on a train ride, and there was a certain moment. Can you tell us about that? It's just a lovely idea.
1: Yeah. Well, my wife, who's American, Margaret, and I just got back from France on a cycle tour. We only cycle and walk. We don't drive. And so there'd just been a storm, Storm Ali, which had devastated a large part of northern Britain and had cut the northern half of the country off from the other half. And a few days later, I noticed in the handy German Nazi handbook for the invasion of Britain, they said that if you destroy Carlisle Station in the west and Newcastle Station in the east, you will have severed the main arteries of Great Britain. And that's what had happened that day. By the time we got to Preston, which is in Lancashire, a long way short of our home on the border, it looked like a mass evacuation scene in a war movie. And a member of the station staff came up to us and said, "You mustn't tell anyone else this," but she had heard that further up the line, an engine driver was preparing to make the journey into Scotland over the high passes. And she said, "If you can get there on your bicycles, you may still get home tonight." So we set off on our bicycles, and a really odd thing happened as we tried to get to Lancaster Station in time before the train left. And that was that because we are looking for quieter roads, I found that we were gradually going back in time. So we're first on Modern Road, then on a pre-war road with its wide pavements. Then we got onto an old turnpike road from the 18th century. And it went on like this until we were on a stretch of Roman road. And finally, because of a map I discovered, I knew the last road up to Lancaster Station along the estuary of the Lune was Celtic. And so we rattled onto the platform. Sure enough, there was a train there. And then the station master said, "It's not going anywhere until breakfast the next day." But at that point, it didn't really seem to matter, because I thought, that sounds like the beginning of an adventure book or children's history. It's this perfect reverse chronological sequence. And that's where the book came from.
16: Of how it's a beautiful example of, if you're just tuned in to what's around you, and if you understand the context and the opportunity of digging down, and the history is, it's whispering all around you, but you've just got to slow down and take a look, I think. Author Graham Robb sheds new light on the mysteries of the past in his latest work, The Discovery of Britain in Accidental History. Graham also explains why the region where he lives along the border of England and Scotland was home to one of the oldest and bloodiest territorial divisions in Britain. That's in his book called The Debatable Land. You'll find links to Graham's work in the notes we provide with this week's show. That's on our website at ricksteves.com/radio. Hey, Graham, when we think about this kind of history, it occurred to me it's kind of like slow food. You know, there's a movement in Europe for slow food, and America is sort of into fast food. And we can say slow history, too. You know, a lot of people just want history for dummies. Yeah. But you're taking it the other way. And in TV, we have a thing called ECU, Extreme Close-Up. I get in trouble as the host when I start talking about these terms between the crew. But I like ECU, Extreme Close-Up History. And when I was reading your book, it also occurred to me, history can be groovy. And I don't mean Carnaby Street and Twiggy. I mean 1,000-year-old plowing ridge and furrow fields. Can you explain that concept of these parallel waves you can see in the fields if you know where to look?
1: Yeah, ridge and furrow, it's the old way of plowing. You can see it in certain lights, but you can also see much older patterns in the fields. And each landscape has a particular historical age. There's a particular historical age that dominates and defines a particular landscape. When I was cycling along, I sometimes thought it'd be quite good if you could tie in your GPS unit, your bike computer, to historical maps. And instead of just showing you the miles that you had covered, it would show you which century you were in. So if you're in a part of England where you can still see ridge and furrow fields, then it would take you back to the Middle Ages, and you'd know where you were. Hadrian's Wall, obviously, would be in Roman times.
16: It could be like one of these fancy camera lenses where when you pointed it, it rebuilt that ruin or something.
1: Oh, that's good. Yeah,
16: I would imagine on a bike, too. You want to be out early in the morning when the light is just right, or biking at magic hour when it's just like you can see the contours in the fields. But I, for years, was driving by this field in the Cotswolds near Stanway, and I was always looking at the cricket field. But then right next to the cricket field, I realized the farmland was like corduroy. And my local friend told me, this is echoing these, they call it fossilized remains of medieval plowing. And in the old days, all the families got a long ribbon of land, and they would just, in parallel, they would all farm it. And they plowed this for generations and generations. And to this very day, it survives. And I just got covered with, sightseeing touristic goosebumps to realize that, wow, I could look at that. And if I had that proper lens, I could actually resurrect what life was like back when neighboring peasants laboring under the same landlord would be plowing their long, skinny ribbon of land.
1: Yeah. And you also get audio, because in a lot of areas, the dialect or the accent hasn't changed very much and is recognisable as the accent you see transliterated in medieval literature. So in that part of the country, in the Cotswolds, in Gloucestershire, Worcestershire, you hear speech patterns and words which you can find. For example, Piers Plowman is one of the great medieval works of literature by William Langland, who lived in Worcestershire.
16: Yeah.
1: And he... Reading that, I found it actually very easy because I grew up in Worcestershire near the Welsh border, and reading it in the medieval English, saying, "Oh yeah, that's the way people talk at my local pub."
16: That's a whole dimension of history that I've never even considered. When I look at a medieval manuscript, I say, "Wow, this is even Shakespeare couldn't understand this. This is really, really quirky and old." But echoes of that actually show through in the regional dialects. Is that right? That's fascinating.
17: Oh, how do you do, good lady? I'm Arthur, King of the Britons. Whose castle is that?
18: King of the who?
17: The Britons.
18: Who are the Britons?
17: Well, we all are. We are all Britons. And I am your king.
18: Oh, didn't know we had a king. I thought we were an autonomous collective.
16: Oh. Graham Robb is with us today from the BBC studios in Edinburgh. Graham's time-traveling adventures have come from scouring the countryside of both Britain and France by bicycle and on foot, to get up close to the land and its people so we can notice the little things that help explain centuries of history. Graham has advice to help us observe what the British countryside can tell us as we continue in just a moment on Travel with Rick Steves.
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16: We're learning how to discover what the British countryside can tell us about the people who came before and how they shaped the Britain of today with author Graham Robb. His books on 19th century French literary giants and the people and land of France and Britain have earned him a number of important awards. Graham takes us along on his observant journeys in his latest book, The Discovery of Britain, An Accidental History. Reading your book, it sort of inspires you to bring history to life, as we were talking about earlier, with the, what do we say, impotent and the utterly obscure. A good example of that for me, I was in the same region of that ridge and furrow fields, and I went into a church, the church in Stanway, as a matter of fact. Hmm. I sat down on the wooden pew, and I love those old wooden pews that have survived in these beautiful stone churches for literally centuries. And you look at the back of the church, and you see the list of pastors that have served there, and it goes for 200 years, and finally, 20 years ago, it was the first woman on that list. And I'm sitting in the back pew. It occurred to me there's a groove on the knob of the wall between the pews, a beautiful groove, and I could run my finger on it. It was about as big as my finger. And I realized that was a groove made by the leashes for the dogs that the farmers would bring in with them as they went to church. And to think that I'm sitting on a pew with that groove that was worn over many, many long sermons, and it actually survives to this day. And then you step out of the church and you see that stone step that's worn down by, you know, generations of people walking over that. And then you look above that door and you see a statue of St. Michael. What does it mean when you see a statue of St. Michael over the door in a church? Do you remember?
1: Well, they tend to be very old churches. And actually there, since you were in Stanway, when you left the church and went down the road, you were probably on a Roman road, because Stanway, or Stone Way, was usually given to places that stood on a Roman road. Yeah.
16: And if I understand correctly, St. Michael was a saint that protected you from pagan stuff or something like that. So it was built on a pagan site, and St. Yeah. Michael stood guard over that.
1: Yeah. And very often the Christian saint is a mutation of the pre-Christian saint. Well, they weren't saints, but the god.
16: Yeah, well, because they would co-opt that, so people who worship that pagan god would be more comfortable with this Christian saint, and they would make the transition, because it still was like a well-worn religious shoe. Graham, I would love to walk with you through some of these places, because I always think you need to know, it's a practical travel tip, is how to look at things. You know, not what book to read, but how to observe. Like, I would think there's a lot of history for you in a graveyard. There's these, you know, in much of Europe, they unearthed the graveyards and buried everybody outside of town for hygienic reasons, I think, after Napoleon. But in England, you got a lot of these graveyards that the path to the church is actually lower than the graveyard, because the graveyard is built up over time, right?
1: Yeah. I mean, I did spend some time. Well, graveyards are a great place to rest if you're cycling. But, well, I don't want to call them the living dead, but if you cycle, you very often find yourself talking to local people who will know all sorts of things about the area that haven't been recorded in histories. And sometimes it's nothing very much, but you also to see the changing, the prevailing mood of a particular area can change from one village to the next. And that's interesting, because you can ask yourself, why are people in this village a bit hostile to people from outside? And why are people in this other village very welcoming and glad to see people passing through their village?
16: So you feel like when you go from town to town, it's not just a random ornery character you met, but that represents the general flavor of that town, and the next town would be more welcoming as a biker?
1: Yeah, I mean, the good thing about cycling now in Britain is that the huge canal network of the early Industrial Revolution has largely been renovated, and so you can cycle along towpaths, sometimes right the way across the country. So it means that you run into people all the time, because people are out walking the dog or themselves or just sitting there fishing. So you tend to have a lot of conversations with people, and you get a really good feel for what kind of place it is. And then people will start telling you about the area. I mean, it can be a bit of a problem if you've decided to do 40 miles a day it slows you down, but it's very pleasant.
16: That's a prerequisite for this kind of accidental history, to enjoy this kind of accidental history. You cannot be on a tight schedule because you got to roll with the serendipitous punches here. And if you meet somebody on a towpath who knows the story of that towpath, it's very interesting, as you mentioned, and a lot of travelers don't quite remember this, but there's a whole network of Industrial Revolution era canals that were the best, most economic and safest way to get your goods in and out of the industrial centers before there were steam trains, right? There was a little window when the longboats on the canals. And today, of course, well, you could spend a lot of money digging a canal and then a generation later they got train lines and your canal is just worthless. But they've become recreational sort of things, long, skinny parks and beautiful opportunities. When you're going to Bath, everybody goes to England, goes to Bath. You really got to get out to Bathampton and walk along the canal back into town on the towpath and understand what you're walking along.
1: Yeah, and the great thing for cyclists, of course, is they're flat. So that, at one point I cycled across from Liverpool to Hull on the east coast of England, following the canals. And the thing about Britain or England is organised with a spine of mountains and hills down the middle. So if you're a cyclist and you want to go west to east, you have to cross the Pennines. That can be a bit difficult. But if you go on the canal from Liverpool to Hull, it was the first canal that crossed the Pennines, you then understand what a marvel it was in the early Industrial Revolution that you can cross the Pennines without ever noticeably going uphill.
16: Wow.
1: So it's great from that point of view.
16: I love that, from a biking point of view. So if you're looking for a nice, easy bike ride, follow an industrial age canal.
1: Yeah, that's right. I mean, the other thing is the canals were a development of the river system of England, which is organised providentially so that you're never very far from the sea. In fact, the place in all of Great Britain which is furthest from the sea, Cotton in the Elms, is only about 15 minutes by a slow horse to the River Trent. And once you're on the Trent, that was navigable by quite large cargo vessels all the way to the North Sea. So it's a very watery island.
16: Graham Robb's a fellow of the Royal Society of Literature, and he's our special guest right now on Travel with Rick Steves. He's written critically acclaimed books on the discovery of France, an adventure history of Parisians, the discovery of Celtic Middle Earth, and biographies of French writers and poets like Balzac and Victor Hugo. Right now, we're looking at what he's observed in his latest work, The Discovery of Britain, an adventure history. Graham, I've always been fascinated in London by why there are so many train stations. It's just like an arc of train stations that you have to navigate when you want to get in or out of London. What are the root causes of that?
1: Well, the main cause is the River Thames, which cuts the city in two, north and south. But the main reason was the proliferation of different ferociously competing rail companies, because there was a lot of money potentially to be earned in the business. And as a result, sometimes you would have railway lines that would avoid a town that even today doesn't have a good rail service simply because the local council didn't want the railway going there. And then there was also a fear, the Duke of Wellington was particularly worried about this, of revolution. Because if the workers who were protesting in Leicester decide to go to the capital, suddenly it's very easy and cheap for them to go by train. I mean, now the good thing about the chaos is that a lot of those lines went out of use because they weren't terribly useful. But now a lot of them have been turned into bike paths, which ironically is good for the economy because cyclists spend a lot of money and tend to stay overnight and so on.
16: Another good example of how if you know what you're looking at and you travel slowly enough to notice it, you can say, oh, there was a train line. Oh, there was an industrial age canal. Oh, there was a towpath. Now the towpath is a recreation thing, and you're biking along idyllic countryside of England, understanding the history you're biking through, right?
1: Yeah.
16: One reoccurring theme in your book is the sort of the anti-clericalism, the lack of enthusiasm for the church with a capital C. There was a real competition, wasn't there, between church power and political power, and we have the dissolution of the monasteries, and you see the remains of that, or the ruins of that all over the country? Because that's a big part of your book. Tell us about that dynamic between the church and the nobles.
1: Well, one of the most fascinating things about the history of the church as it concerned ordinary people, if we can say that, was that there wasn't really the religious passion that there was supposed to have been. We know a lot about religious discord in Britain and the dissolution of monasteries and Henry VIII creating the Church of England separate from the Church of Rome. And it's sometimes assumed that the English, too, must have been pretty fervent in their religious beliefs. But actually, when the Pope placed an interdict on England in the 13th century and ordered all the churches to be locked, there's no sign that the common people were particularly upset about it. They already had their own ways of doing things and their own superstitions and so on. And even in the Victorian period, where we imagine people dutifully going to church in the correct clothing and honouring the vicar or the priest, it turned out when one of the first authoritative polls was taken of all people, they found that the majority of people did not go to church on Sunday. They didn't care about it. They led practical lives, and the other world wasn't necessarily of much concern to them. So that's, religion is also a good example of how easy it is to be misled by easy to describe historical events, or like battles as well. It was a surprisingly peaceful country.
16: You know, big news in our day, Graham, is Brexit, and it's all about immigration, I think. And when you read through the Discovery of Britain and Accidental History, you realize the issue of immigration is nothing new. You can see, I mean, through the ages, you got immigrants. That's the middle name of Britain, I think, is immigration. Romans, Vikings, Normans, Muslims. What were some takeaways you had from your biking and hiking through Britain when it comes to that issue of today, immigration not being just for today?
1: Well, it's one, immigration has made many parts of Britain far more interesting and lively than they were before. And it's very striking that if you compare it to, well, I have to say Paris in France or Marseille, there's nowhere where there's real antagonism between different migrant groups. And it's hard to say, you can't really say, oh, well, it's something about Britain itself that makes people get on with each other, because it's a very narrow island, it's a very high population density. But it is interesting, as you say, that all the way back, the wave after wave of immigrants who are now thought to have been the real British, but I mean, even the Celts came over from the continent, Vikings came over from Norway. In fact, my name, Rob, is because my family on my father's side in Aberdeenshire were descended from Vikings who were robbers. So I could have been called Burn or Pillage instead.
16: Another example of those interesting maps that are in your book is you've got a map that puts a dot where every town that has a Danish name is. And you can see from that where the Vikings landed and how they metastasized through the island, can't you?
1: Yeah, and that's also interesting because we always think about bloody, rampaging Viking invaders, but those place names are there because they settled and farmed and...
16: Well, it's like Normandy. The Normandy in France,
1: yes,
16: where
1: exactly.
16: The Normans settled, the Northmen, and you have your own Normandy. You don't call it that, but you've got a lot of Danish names that remind us.
1: And Rob is also a Norman name with an E on the end of it.
16: I think the word Russia has Viking roots also. The Vikings went up the rivers into Russia. So there's a lot of immigration. In fact, that's what makes the world turn, whether we like it or not. And you can learn about that when you travel. This is Travel with Rick Steves. We've been talking with Graham Robb, and his book is The Discovery of Britain, an Accidental History. And Graham, you've really inspired me to have that ECU, that extremely close-up look, that slow history, that history is whispering in your ear approach to travel. I know when I stand on the top of the Glastonbury Tor and I look down at where the Holy Grail must have been discovered and so on, and I can think of times going back way before the ancient Romans came, reminding myself there was quite an impressive civilization in Britain in the days before Caesar. I can piece together a lot of history. I know that you appreciate living where you live, up where England and Scotland come together. Take me to your front porch, and let's just have a nice pint of beer, and tell me what we'd be looking out. What do you see? What can you inspire me with this accidental history from your very front porch?
1: Okay, well, from my front porch, we probably better do this before we've drunk the pint of beer, is go to the edge of, well, it's just a short drop down a cliff, and we're looking down at a river which floods frequently. And on the other side of the river, literally a stone's throw away, is Scotland, whereas we, with our pints, are standing in England. So we're looking over at what, for a century,

0: And we're also looking over at what was once an totally independent enclave, like a little country in its own right, for many, many centuries that survived between England and Scotland. And the people who lived in that enclave didn't consider themselves to be either English or Scottish. They were just people from the Debatable Land. And the curious thing is that living there today, even though if we wade across the river when it's low, we will find that the people on the other side talk with a very different accent. So they're saying, "How are you doing? Welcome back to Scotland." Whereas on the English side, it's more like, "That sounds like Cumbrian." And that division in language has survived. And yet, people who live there don't. There's no antagonism at all between English and Scots, and they almost never refer to the fact. The time that they did refer to it was when the Scottish independence referendum was coming up, and there was a real sense of fear that that very long-lasting, peaceful cohabitation was going to end.
1: Wow. That's more than I bargained for with this pint of beer looking out for a view from your porch. So you can sense that persistence of that regionalism and the challenge of living together peaceably. And yes. We're not the end of this story. It just keeps on unrolling, doesn't it?
0: It does, yeah. Well, I'll look forward to that pint.
1: All right. I'd love to be on your porch, Gran. Again, we've been talking with Gran Robb. His book is The Discovery of Britain, An Accidental History. Thanks a lot, Gran.
0: Thank you, Rick.

0: 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Let's see what we can discover inside Britain's most remarkable Gothic cathedrals. That's next on Travel with Rick Steves.
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0: He told me it was the most glorious sight people had ever seen. The deacon at Wells Cathedral in Somerset in England once explained to me that the towering facade on England's first entirely Gothic cathedral would have been the definition of jaw-dropping back when it opened around the year 1200. A Sunday morning would have included a brassy call from trumpets playing through openings in the ornate facade. I can just imagine parishioners dressing up in their finest, inspired by the brightly painted statues of the saints. Tour guides Roy Nichols and Jillian Chadwick join us now to take your calls at 877-333-7425 as we explore the impressive historic cathedrals that you can visit today all over England. Jillian, Roy, thanks for being here.
6: Pleasure to be here.
0: Do you know what I'm talking about in front of Wells Cathedral?
6: Oh, yeah. Oh yes, that great west front.
7: Spectacular view.
0: Glorious facade. Yeah. Jillian, when you look at a facade like that, how can you explain the splendor of that from 500 or 600 years ago?
7: I just try and make them understand how the people in those days would have lived in little one-story wooden shacks, and they'd arrive and see a sight like that, and it was like a preview to heaven.
0: That's really what it was.
7: Yes.
0: Come out of your hovel and...

0: once a week, you can get a little glimpse of what heaven's going to be like.
1: Yes.
0: And you step through that door. Roy, what else would you add to the prep before stepping into that cathedral in Wells?
2: Well, really, to echo what Gillian was saying, to give them a context of what it must have been like for the medieval peasant to see that for the first time. And because normally they wouldn't be allowed inside. Hmm. Ordinary peasants, they would worship in their local churches. And also realizing that the whole facade would have been highly painted, highly decorated, as most of the church was.
0: Mm-hmm. We think of that as Gothic as just stony white.
2: Well, that's a product of Victorian times. It really
0: is. Isn't that interesting? Yeah. They just wanted to whitewash it, but we need to be able to find a way to go back in time. And when you think about the centrality of the church in medieval Europe and Britain, the community was really built around it. The bell tower told the hours. It told us when to celebrate.
1: Yeah, people didn't have watches, did they? So it defined their day.
0: Some cities are homes of a cathedral. In fact, that is the term of a city, right?
1: And seat of a bishop, or it can be appointed by the monarch. For example, I live in near Brighton and Hove. Mm-hmm. And they don't have a cathedral there, but they are a city because the Queen decided in the year 2000 it could be a city.
2: Yeah, increasingly a lot of larger towns are being given the status of a city because it allows them greater autonomy and money and all sorts of things.
0: Within the church or within the government?
2: No, within government. Local government.
0: Yes. So it's a political definition.
2: Yes, yeah, social and political definition.
0: But I understand traditionally or historically a city
2: had to be the seat of a bishop.
0: The seat of a bishop.
2: And the centre of a diocese.
0: So it's a political unit for the church, basically.
2: Yes, that's right. To administer the churches and parishes in that.
0: Because Wells, the cathedral we were just talking about, happens to be the smallest, was the smallest city in England. Yeah. And it has this glorious cathedral because it was an important administrative centre of the church.
2: And it's not alone because you've got St. David's in Wales and also Lincoln in Lincolnshire. So that's also a very small city as well.
0: As you're traveling around in England, you will stumble upon a lot of cathedrals, whether you like it or not. They're the big building on the main square. They're free to go in generally, and they're just glorious. Mm. What are some tips for appreciating a cathedral as you're traveling?
1: They all have resident guides, and if you really want to appreciate a cathedral, you just go with one of the resident guides in the cathedral.
0: And they speak English.
1: And they do.
2: And they
0: Which
1: English.
0: I love about travelling in England. They speak the Queen's English.
2: And they often, generally, volunteers who do it for the passion, for the interest, for the love of the building. Mm. And that always comes out.
0: I love that about English churches. You go into a cathedral and there are people with their sashes or their banners or their little name tags, and they are docents or volunteer guides or whatever you want to call them. And for the tourist, a lot of people are shy. They don't want to be a problem. No, you're going to make their day if you just ask them questions and let them do their work.
1: Yeah.
0: You'll get a private tour.
1: Absolutely.
0: You'll get your own charming expert literally taking you by the arm and walking you through the whole cathedral, giving you a private tour.
2: Mm-hmm. And that's the great delight.
1: Element.
0: I love it. Now, in the church, there's so much to enjoy. You've got tombs that'll give you an indication of where the money came from a long time ago.
1: Mm-hmm.
0: In the Cotswolds, what kind of tombs would you see?
1: The bale tombs, the woolen bale-shaped tombs. From the wool merchants.
0: Wool merchants.
1: Yeah.
0: And I suppose in the South Coast you'd find sea captains' tombs.
2: In some of the churches, places like Bath, of course, they had a long connection with the Royal Navy, and many of the tombs and memorials there connected with the Royal Navy and sea captains.
0: Now, there are some architectural terms that are just helpful to understand if you're going to really appreciate the cathedrals. What's the basics, Roy, that you should know from an architectural point
2: of view? Understand what Gothic architecture is. Mm-hmm. Understand how Gothic was used and exploited, built in England, because although you find it all across Europe, it has a different sort of process and evolution in England. Understand what early English decorated and perpendicular architecture means, mm-hmm. the periods that they cover, the developments of that architecture, because it'll give you a much greater understanding the way that these enormous buildings were built over quite large periods of time.
0: So bone up on the basic architecture. There's Saxon, that would be the crude, simple Dark Age stuff. There's the Norman, which in Europe would be called Romanesque.
2: Yeah.
1: And
2: you'll
1: see the difference between the two.
0: And then within Gothic, you've got the Perpendicular, which would be the sort of final flowering of Gothic before the Renaissance would come on. And that, you'll see a lot of that Perpendicular in Cambridge, I think you see.
2: And although you do see Romanesque, Norman elements in some of the churches, the vast majority were swept away, so the vast majority of English medieval cathedrals are of that Gothic period.
1: Except for Durham.
2: Durham
1: Cathedral is wonderful.
0: And why was it swept away?
2: Because it was the new, exciting, sexy architecture.
0: Okay, so they just would purge the churches of the old decor because there's a new style. This is Travel with Rick Steves. We're talking with Gillian Chadwick and Roy Nichols about English cathedrals. Our phone number is 877-333-7425. And Heidi's calling from San Diego. Hi, Heidi. Thanks for the call.
3: Hi, Rick. Thanks for taking my call. My husband and I have visited England numerous times with our children. About 2 years ago, we visited friends near Winchester, and we visited the wonderful historic cathedral there. One thing I've been learning about cathedrals in England as we travel is that they aren't just houses of worship, but historic and cultural centers. And so many famous Britons are buried in the cathedral. Jane Austen is buried at Winchester, which I didn't know before we went. So that was a fun surprise. And then along with regular worship services, the cathedrals host concerts and cultural events and activist meetings. At one cathedral we visited, we were looking at the bulletin board in the back, and there were all kinds of events taking place, like a Handel concert and a meeting to discuss the plight of refugees. So whether it's a large, famous cathedral or a smaller village church, we always are enlightened by a visit to the local house of worship.
0: You know, Heidi, I think that is a very good tip. And I, as you're thinking about that out loud, I was just remembering when I'm in a church in England, I love to take advantage of the fact that I understand the language and spend a few minutes in the lobby just reading what's going on with that community. There is refugees they're housing. There's the Quilters Club on Tuesday nights that says we welcome guests to help out. I mean, that's in Stone the Wall. They've got an actual Quilters Club that's Tuesday nights. And if you happen to be there on Tuesday, you could come in for tea and cookies and help out with the quilting. You've got a list of rectors or pastors that goes back 800 years mm-hmm. without a stop, and you can kind of trace that. There's so much you can read into the material there. And as you mentioned, you've got cultural events, activist meetings, and of course, evensongs.
1: Yeah.
0: Gillian, really, to see a go to a church during an evensong is a chance to see it in action.
1: I think that's the best way to appreciate a church or a cathedral, because yeah. you sit there in that marvelous architecture listening to the choir, yeah. and it just sends shivers up your spine.
0: And it's free.
1: Yes, it's free.
0: I mean, if you kind of don't want to pay $10 to see St. Paul's, you can go to the evensong.
1: Yeah.
0: They scoot you out after the service so you can't sightsee after the service is over. But yeah. every church in Britain, whether they charge or not for tourists, is free for evensong.
1: Yes.
0: And it really, it's not that tough to get a spot for evensong. No. And a lot of times you get to sit right there in the choir, these mm-hmm. beautifully carved stalls in the very center of the church.
2: Yeah.
0: Roy, what's an evensong tip that you would have?
2: Be early.
0: Be early, yeah.
2: Because to sit in the choir itself, certainly the more popular ones, if you're going to York Minster, for instance, mm-hmm. you're not the only person that's likely to go along to evensong, so be there sort of 15, 20 minutes before everybody else, and you will get a prime seat.
0: So there's the core of the church. It's like if a church is a huge, vast, windy, stony yeah. structure, there's a cozy little, beautifully carved central part where mm-hmm. they can have the intimacy, yeah. and that's where the services would be.
1: Yes, between the nave and the high altar. Yeah.
0: And you feel like you're going into Oz there more. I mean, it, sometimes it's not even open during the regular public days.
2: And that sense of specialness really was created quite deliberately, because the vast majority of people wouldn't be allowed beyond the screen that separated the right. nave from the choir. And it would only be the priest that would go into that area.
0: Do the religious heavy lifting back there.
2: That sort of thing.
0: But everybody's welcome during the evensong. Heidi, thanks for your call.
3: Oh, you're welcome. Thanks
0: Take
3: for
0: care.
3: Me.
0: Our guests, Gillian Chadwick and Roy Nichols, are tour guides and English history experts. They're providing us with a close-up view right now on Travel with Rick Steves of the many impressive Gothic cathedrals and churches you can visit all across England. By the way, this interview is from our show archives. Dino's calling from Woodinville in Washington. Hi, Dino.
4: Hello.
0: What's your memory of touring churches in Britain?
4: Well, we had taken a drive around Britain, and we had stopped in York, and we were looking in the cathedral there, looking at the tombs along the aisles on the inside, and one of the volunteers told me to look way up high towards the ceiling of the church, and there were a row of relief carvings along there of all kinds of figures, but he was pointing one out, which I thought was kind of odd to have in a cathedral, which was a couple of monkeys that looked, they were happy, but they were rudely posed. And he got a big laugh out of it. I mean, it was pretty odd to see it there. It was fun. But why would that be inside the cathedral?
0: Gillian, why would there be rudely posed monkeys carved into the stones of a cathedral column?
1: I know that there's the monkey window. I don't remember the carvings, and it's something to do with the Glaziers Guild, isn't it? And
0: we're
1: symbol.
0: Talking the York Minster?
1: York Minster, yeah.
0: Well, but anywhere in Gothic architecture, you'll find that the stonemasons get to have a little fun here
1: oh, yes.
0: and there by carving goofy things into the capitals.
2: Yeah, there's the famous Lincoln Imp, carving of an imp right high up on the roof of the cathedral in the city of Lincoln.
0: You know, it's just human beings that spend their lives carrying stones and carving them to build these churches for generations. generation upon generation, and 800 years ago, they like to vent and be characters and goofy and sometimes a little bit
2: Well, they'll even carve, it's said that you can identify some of the clergy from the cathedral carved by the masons during the wintertime when they couldn't work on the main building itself, so they would spend the winter carving the figures and the bosses and all the other things.
0: With what they really think about them, maybe,
2: What they really think about them, yeah.
0: And also, in the choir where you're supposed to be sitting, sometimes you have to be standing, and the little area where you lean against, where you put your butt, is that sort of less religious because you're sitting on it, and that means they have the freedom to carve and have a little bit of disrespectful or just comical or a little bit of rude art.
1: Yeah.
0: And you see that in the House of God. And it just gives you a little glimpse of the humanity of society 800 years ago. They're not all saints.
1: No.
0: All right. Dino, thanks for your comment about the rude monkeys in York.
4: Well, thank you for the background.
0: Take care. It is fun when you get to go into a cathedral and you see these. And also, I think we have to remember that early churches were dealing with pre-Christian sort of traditions and beliefs. And you have to incorporate a little bit of that. So you've got some pagan creatures here and there.
1: That helps
0: new Christians embrace this new religion that's been put on these people who for centuries before were worshipping in a pagan style.
2: Yeah, I mean, that veneer of Christianity was wafer thin for hundreds of years.
0: So we're talking about cathedrals in England. And just, if you were going to think of the five or six big cathedrals to see, the cathedral cities, which one should we keep in mind?
1: Canterbury, I think you have to start with, because it's the headquarters of the church in this country.
0: And it's a beautiful place to tour with plenty of docents and guides inside.
1: Yeah.
0: What's another one?
2: Salisbury.
0: Mm-hmm. With a copy of the Magna Carta there?
2: Exactly, and the tallest spire in England.
0: Mm-hmm. Tallest spire in England in Salisbury. Another one?
1: Durham,
0: the great Norman cathedral, the best example of Romanesque, I think, in Britain. And it's way up there in the north, quite striking.
1: Yes.
0: I love
1: that. The location as well is stunning.
0: I love that spot. Yeah, built on a hilltop, almost like a fort.
1: Yes.
0: We've talked about York and the Minster. What does Minster mean? We hear that word, Minster.
1: It's a center of teaching.
0: Okay.
1: Basically, yeah.
0: So the York Minster would be a very important church.
1: Mm-hmm.
0: There's four great churches.
1: I'd say Winchester.
0: In Winchester.
1: Yeah. Mm-hmm.
2: And you can do those big five ones, but I really, and Gillian and I were talking, really plumb for some of the less well-known ones.
0: What would they be?
2: Well, the two that I particularly love are Ely in Lincolnshire and Norwich in Norfolk. Two beautiful cathedrals that aren't visited by many people from outside the island.
0: Yeah. That's fantastic. This is Travel with Rick Steves. We're talking English cathedrals and churches with tour guides Gillian Chadwick and Roy Nichols. When you find a cathedral that's lit from the inside, I think Lincoln's Cathedral is that way, in Bath also.
2: Yeah.
0: And you go there at twilight or something, and the light is coming from inside of the church. It really is like a lantern.
1: It really is. It's known as the Lantern of the West, the Bath Church.
0: The Bath Church. It's actually nicknamed the Lantern.
1: Yes.
0: Sometimes they're like a reliquary, is a jewel box that holds something precious, right? Mm. And a cathedral itself can be designed like a reliquary.
1: Definitely.
0: Like.
2: Well, they were meant to act as a beacon for the faithful, to draw people to them. And so they would often build, like Ely is built on a mound in a very, very flat, generally a flat countryside, so people can see it from miles away. And in medieval times, you would have seen York Minster from miles and miles away.
0: Mm, that's beautiful. And then the bells were important, too, back when there was no formal timekeeping.
2: Yeah.
0: The monks would keep the time and they'd ring the bells. At York Minster, you can actually, I've seen the bell ringer go in there, and the bells are so big that he gets that bell going and he actually hangs under the rope. He does this to entertain the tourist, I think. And the bell lifts him 6 or 7 feet into the air as he's ringing those bells, and they're just pealing all around you. I like that moment in some towns where the bells start to ring and you realize they've been ringing for centuries.
1: Yeah.
2: With my little village in Dorset, Thursday night is bell ringing practice night. And so they start at 7 o'clock and they practice for an hour and a half or something like that. And throughout the year they practice.
0: And this is not a bell choir. It's actually ringing the various bells to do a tune.
1: People are often surprised. They think that it's actually a recording. And then you say, no, these are really people ringing these bells.
0: And they're pulling different bells for different tunes.
1: Yep, and they're absolutely stunned that we still do that.
2: And they're all drawn from the local area, from the village itself, and there's a bell captain, and depending on the peal of bells that they have, there'll be a variety of numbers, and they'll ring special bells, the trebles, and all of those. So
1: it's good exercise as well.
0: Oh, yeah.
1: It's hard work.
2: Quite a science.
0: So there's plenty of ways for a traveler to experience these cathedrals, along with worshipping on Sunday. You go to an evensong almost any day of the week, but be careful that the evensong is sung rather than said.
2: Yeah. Mm.
0: Also, we've been talking about the great churches. What's a particularly delightful little church that you've encountered in your travels?
1: There are so many of them all over the country, and it's one of my favourite things about England.
0: Yeah.
1: Every little village has got a church that's probably been there for 900 years. You know, the one in the Cotswolds in Stanway, where the shepherds have wound the chains around the backs of the seats.
0: Oh, I love that.
1: Yeah, and you can see the chain marks in the
0: from
1: wood.
0: From the shepherd's dog.
1: From the shepherd's dog.
0: Actually wearing a groove in the little wooden pinnacle of the chair there.
1: Yeah.
0: And you think, 600 years ago, a shepherd came here every Sunday with his dog.
1: Yeah.
2: There's a wonderful book by Simon Jenkins called The 1,000 Best English Churches. And as Gillian pointed out, there are thousands of them.
0: 1,000 best.
1: Yeah.
2: Not one or 10
0: right,
2: or 100. 1,000 best
0: that
2: churches.
0: That are exceptionally beautiful churches.
2: English churches.
0: Of all of those, what little one would you
2: enjoy? Well, I live down in Dorset, and I'm going to plumb for the beautiful church in Bere Regis, a village not too far from Dorchester, which has got the most beautifully carved wooden ceiling. One of the sons of the village was John Morton, who was Chancellor to Henry VII.
0: Ah.
2: And he endowed the church at his death, and they've got this most beautifully carved wooden ceiling with these incredibly painted angels that look so lifelike, as if they're going to take wing at any moment.
0: And have survived for generations.
2: Have survived for 500 years.
0: 500 years. And you can step in there and enjoy it without a guard.
2: Frequently, that little church, there's nobody there.
0: It's a beautiful thing. Gillian Chadwick, Roy Nichols, thank you so much for giving us a tour of another of the many wonderful dimensions of England.
1: Thank you.
0: Roy Nichols and Gillian Chadwick are certified Blue Badge Guides to England. 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

Today, we're talking about a composer whose route into film scoring was slightly unusual. Some of his earliest major composing wasn't for movies at all, but for video games, including the Medal of Honor series, television, which brought him to the attention of J.J. Abrams, and then Brad Bird brings him into Pixar. From there, he became one of those rare composers who could move comfortably between animation, television, and enormous live-action franchises. And his birthday is October 10th. So today on The Soundtrack, we're celebrating the work of Michael Giacchino. And we're going to start with the score that really announced what he could do with the feature film. Before The Incredibles, Pixar had made movies about toys, bugs, monsters, and fish. Then Brad Bird arrived and said, "What if we make a mid-century family drama about suburban malaise?" Released in 2004, The Incredibles centers on Bob and Helen Parr, voiced by Craig T. Nelson and Holly Hunter. They were once Mr. Incredible and Elastigirl, two celebrated superheroes who fell in love while saving the world. But after public opinion turns against superheroes, they're forced into retirement. And even though these are superheroes and villains, Brad Bird makes The Incredibles really about the family. Bob misses the person he used to be. Helen is trying to hold their family together. Violet, their daughter, wants to disappear and conveniently can. Dash, their son, is constantly being told not to run as fast as he's capable of running. Every member of this family is being asked to suppress some essential part of themselves. And Michael Giacchino had to figure out what they sounded like. The answer was not conventional superhero music. It was spy music. Brass, bongos, jazz harmonies, huge orchestral movements, music that seems to have wandered out of a stylish 1960s espionage movie. What's interesting is that this was Giacchino's first major feature film score after years of working primarily in games and television. Giacchino later remembered Bird warning him that music could actually ruin the movie if it pushed an audience toward the wrong emotion. Giacchino has described film music as essentially another character, the thing quietly telling us what to notice or feel. The Incredibles could have sounded like a parody. Instead, he takes the characters completely serious. The movie can make fun of superhero conventions, but the music rarely does, which is a good place for us to start in this episode of The Soundtrack.

Music that really introduced Michael Giacchino as a composer capable of big themes and character-driven melodies. That was from 2004, The Incredibles, a film that connected him to Brad Bird and to Pixar, which is what we're going to stick with as we continue on with this birthday celebration for Michael Giacchino. This film came 3 years after The Incredibles, and it's Brad Bird and Giacchino reuniting for a movie about a rat who wants to be a chef. 2007's Ratatouille follows Remy, voiced by Patton Oswalt, a rat with an unusually sophisticated sense of taste and smell. While the rest of his colony is perfectly content eating garbage, Remy studies cookbooks and idolizes the late Chef Gusteau, voiced by Brad Garrett, whose philosophy is simple. Anyone can cook. After the brassy American cool of The Incredibles, Giacchino completely changes his vocabulary for this film. He described Ratatouille as more of a jazz European score, and the music uses accordion, guitar, piano, strings, and percussion to create a Paris that is romantic without becoming a collection of French musical clichés. Because beneath all the physical comedy of Ratatouille is a surprisingly serious movie about art. Remy doesn't like food, he understands it. He can imagine combinations of flavors before creating them. When he eats, the movie sometimes abandons literal imagery entirely and gives us colors and shapes moving through the screen. Cooking is his form of artistic expression. This understanding is the one reason that this score received Giacchino's first Academy Award nomination. And Ratatouille also gives us something that will become increasingly important in his music. Nostalgia without sentimentality. The melody can be funny in one scene and heartbreaking later. We'll get to some heartbreak later in this show, but first, let's go to Paris.

0: Music from yet another Pixar film and a Brad Bird-directed one at that. It's Ratatouille from 2007. Music of Michael Giacchino, who we are celebrating on this episode of the soundtrack for his birthday, which is October 10th. We are going to continue with more Pixar later in the show, but we're going to take a little diversion first to two different scores here, the first of which was a very important TV show in my life. On September 22nd, 2004, Oceanic Flight 815 crashed onto a mysterious island, and network television got very, very weird. Lost, created by J.J. Abrams, Damon Lindelof, and Jeffrey Lieber, begins with one of the great television premises. A commercial airliner traveling from Sydney to Los Angeles crashes somewhere in the South Pacific, leaving a group of survivors stranded on an apparently deserted island. Matthew Fox plays Jack Shepard, a spinal surgeon who reluctantly becomes one of the group's leaders. Evangeline Lilly is Kate Austin, whose past is rather more complicated than she initially admits. Terry Quinn is John Locke, a man whose relationship with the island becomes increasingly spiritual. Josh Holloway plays Sawyer. George Garcia is Hurley. Naveen Andrews is Saeed. Eugene Kim and Daniel Day Kim play Sun and Chin. And that's barely the beginning. There's a hatch, a smoke monster, a mysterious group called the Others, a sequence of numbers, time travel, a frozen wheel, a button that absolutely positively needs to be pushed every 108 minutes. Television was fun back in 2004. But one of the reasons Lost worked, even when viewers weren't entirely sure what was happening, is that underneath all the mythology, it remained a character drama. And Michael Giacchino understood that immediately. Initially, the producers apparently discussed giving Lost the stereotypical sound of an island or jungle. Giacchino went in the opposite direction. He had an orchestra of around 37 players, which was substantial for a weekly television production, and deliberately removed sounds he considered too conventional. He avoided horns and woodwinds while emphasizing trombones and strings and percussion. Some of that percussion was literally the wreckage of Oceanic Flight 815. Pieces of the airplane set used during filming were shipped to Giacchino so percussionists could hit them. I was obsessed with the show when it first aired, mainly because I was a fan of Lord of the Rings, which I have mentioned multiple times on the show. And if any of the lead actors starred in a separate project, I had to watch to support. The trailer for Lost featured a close-up of Dominic Monaghan, who played Mary in Lord of the Rings, saying,
1: "Guys, where are we?
0: I was committed. So committed that I watched every single episode and finished the whole series. I really stuck it out, even when the series provided little to no explanation on certain and many plot points. Giacchino has said that Lost remains among the pieces he's most proud of, describing the experience as an unusually emotional and even spiritual journey. Which is interesting because if you strip away the polar bears and the electromagnetic red herrings and the mysterious hatches, Lost is ultimately a show about people carrying enormous amounts of emotional baggage onto an island. And that score is carrying it with them.

Music from a TV show that I loved when it first premiered back in 2004. I watched the whole series. I probably should return to it just to see if it truly has that staying power. That was a show created by J.J. Abrams, Damon Lindelof, and Jeffrey Lieber. Lost, with the score by the one and only Michael Giacchino. Now, this show actually has a connection to what we're going to cover next. While Lost was approaching its final season, J.J. Abrams handed Giacchino another intimidating assignment, one that involves a certain starship. Imagine somebody asks you to score Star Trek. Where would you start? The 2009 movie was designed to reintroduce the original crew to an entirely new generation, which meant recasting characters who had been embedded in pop culture for more than 40 years. Chris Pine became James T. Kirk. Zachary Quinto became Spock. Carl Urban, another Lord of the Rings connection there, became Dr. McCoy. Zoe Saldana became Uhura. Simon Pegg became Scotty. John Cho became Sulu. And Anton Yelchin became Chekhov. Giacchino initially struggled with the assignment, because how exactly do you write new Star Trek music without sounding like you're doing an impression of the original Star Trek music? The franchise already had Alexander Courage's television theme and major musical identities created by composers like Jerry Goldsmith and James Horner. Giacchino was trying to write space adventure music and was getting nowhere. Then Lost producer Damon Lindelof reframed the entire movie for him. He said it's about two guys who become best friends. And suddenly Giacchino knew what he was scoring. He doesn't actually include the main, well-loved OG theme until the credits roll, which is not fan service, it's a perfect punctuation. We have spent the whole movie watching Kirk become Kirk, Spock become Spock, and this collection of young officers becoming the crew of the Enterprise. And now they can inherit the music, too.

was not really a Star Trek fan growing up. My dad was, but I wasn't really. And so I watched this film only knowing little bits of episodes from the original show, and I really enjoyed it. That was 2009's Star Trek, a film directed by J.J. Abrams, with a score by Michael Giacchino, who is the man of the hour. We've been celebrating him this whole show because his birthday's coming up. It's October 10th, and we have to finish where we began, with another Pixar film. And it's one that I've been waiting to cover for a while because everyone loves this movie and loves this score. Can you guess what it is? Directed by Pete Docter and Bob Peterson, Pixar's 2009 Up stars Ed Asner as Carl Fredrickson, a retired balloon salesman who has spent most of his life dreaming of traveling to Paradise Falls in South America. Now, that dream began when Carl was a child and met Ellie. They marry, they fix up an old house, they work, they save money for Paradise Falls, and then life happens. They grow older, and Ellie dies before they ever make the trip. Now, you know it. Everyone knows it. It's the part where everyone cries. The sequence actually has a name. It's called Married Life, and it really defines the entire movie. Giacchino remembers seeing it and immediately thinking that he did not want to mess it up. His first attempt at a theme didn't quite work. Then he found another melody at the piano and deliberately didn't write it down. He decided that if he could remember it the following morning, it deserved to be the theme. He remembered it, so it stuck. At first, it's playful and buoyant. Carl and Ellie are young. Life is moving quickly. Their relationship unfolds almost like a dance. Then time begins moving faster and the orchestration changes. The melody slows. And when Ellie dies, Giacchino doesn't suddenly unleash the entire orchestra. He does the opposite. He later explained that his instinct was to treat the moment quietly because profound grief in real life is often quiet. He wanted the music to be respectful rather than melodramatic. That's why that scene hurts. So everyone get your tissues out. We're listening to it now. This is Up.

0: Giacchino won the Academy Award for Best Original Score for that film. It was his second nomination following Ratatouille. And it seems appropriate that his Oscar came for a score built around something so simple, a melody that you can remember. That was Michael Giacchino's score to Up, that very well-loved 2009 Pixar film. And clearly, we remember this music as well. I mean, Giacchino's music is everywhere all the time. It's gone viral multiple times over social media, and it probably still will. It's easy to paint Giacchino as a Pixar composer, as those seem to be his best-known melodies. But I would argue, and hopefully have with this episode, that Giacchino has the melody power of someone like John Williams. I think it boils down to confidence. When Mr. Incredible becomes a hero, the brass believes he's a hero. When Remy looks across Paris, the orchestra sees Paris as beautiful. When somebody dies on Lost, those strings mourn them. When the Enterprise appears, the orchestra thinks it's the greatest thing you've ever seen. And when Carl remembers Ellie, that little melody remembers her too. Every character, every setting is perfectly, confidently captured in the big moments and in the small. Happy birthday to Michael Giacchino. For now, I'm Haley Taylor, and you've been listening to this episode of The Soundtrack. 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

Electronic Currents, the progressive house of Mirzy, and deep house of Alexander Oru. House from Joel Corry and John Summit with Absolutely, and the electro of Almero. I'm Richard Payton, and thank you so much for joining me here on Electronic Currents, your home for electronic dance music. 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